0: 100-metre individual medley at the National Short Course Championships. Flynn Southam took out the men's 100-metre freestyle. Olivia Wunsch won the women's 100-metre butterfly. Iona Anderson claimed the women's 200-metre backstroke, while Josh Collette won the men's 50-metre breaststroke.
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3: G'day, Annie McLaughlin here for this week's edition of Stick Together, the only national program focusing on union news, workers' stories and social justice issues. This program is produced in Melbourne for 3CR and broadcast across the Community Radio Network with the support of the Community Broadcasting Foundation. We're recording on the stolen lands of the Kulin Nation and we pay our respects to their elders past, present and emerging. Today we follow up on the Victorian legislation designed to attack the Retail and Fast Food Workers Union, RAFU, and follow with a report on the Health and Community Services Union, HACSU, in Victoria's fight against the state's largest disability housing homes provider, Scope. But first, some union news. Victorian Arts Centre staff go on strike for the first time in 40 years. The 24-hour stoppage, stopping Friday night shows, was a joint action by members covered by MEAA, the Media Entertainment Art Alliance, and the Community and Public Sector Union, CPSU, Victorian branch. The workers are fighting for a 7% pay rise, with wages at the Arts Centre falling 10% behind inflation since 2022. Nearly 40% of the workforce is on the lowest pay band, with many paid the minimum award wage. Back pay to October 2025, when the agreement expired, protection against AI, and 5 days of sick leave for casual workers who make up more than 60% of the workforce. The first 24-hour stoppage was followed by another 24-hour stoppage on the 18th of September. The CPSU said if a deal isn't on the table by October, there would be disruptions to the Ian Potter State Theatre reopening. Staff at Parks Victoria reached in-principle agreement after fighting for better paying conditions for more than 12 months. Parks Victoria workers have been taking industrial action since May this year, which has included 24-hour strikes, closures of parks and bans on administrative tasks. The offers include a 3% pay rise, a $5,000 once-off payment and a structural wages uplift that will boost base level pay. It was the first time in 15 years that Parks Victoria staff had taken industrial action. The industrial actions were a joint effort from members covered by the ASU, the Australian Services Union, and the Community and Public Sector Union, the CPSU Victorian branch. Port Hedland workers forced BHP to the table. The Western Mine Workers Alliance, the WMWA, a partnership between the Mining and Energy Union and the AWU, the Australian Workers Union, and also endorsed by the combined ports unions, the AWU, the ETU and the AMWU, began protected action following a July 6th vote of 97% of BHP Port Hedland workers endorsing protected action after 12 months of negotiations. By the 11th, non-productive meeting, the Alliance said workers and their union have rejected a proposal from BHP which would leave nearly half the Port Hedland workforce worse off. The only way to resolve inequality in our workforce is to lift every worker to the same standard, not drag down the wages and conditions of others, it said. BHP understands our members' concerns but refused to act. Yesterday's meeting proved negotiations have reached an impasse and there are significant material issues that are little closer to resolution today than they were at the start of talks a year ago. There is no reasonable chance that an agreement will be reached without the intervention of the industrial umpire, which is why we will apply to the Fair Work Commission to issue an intractable bargaining declaration and begin the processes of arbitrating a final agreement. Sydney ferry workers covered by the MUA, the Maritime Union of Australia, are escalating their industrial campaign against Transdev, the foreign-owned multinational private operator running Sydney ferry services, with Opal card readers to be switched off across the network for almost 4 weeks. As part of ongoing industrial action, members of the Maritime Union of Australia will switch off Opal card readers from Friday the 11th of September through to Tuesday the 6th of October, allowing passengers to travel on Sydney ferries without paying a fare. MUA members are seeking a 5% wage increase together with annual wage increases that protect workers from inflation and the continuing rise in the cost of living. Thousands of TWU, Transport Workers Union, members from FedEx, Border Express, KNS, SCT, PFD, Saddlers, Gold Star and Cube struck for 24 hours on the 10th of September, fighting for pay in line with industrial standards, job security and a say in the future of their industries. The companies move away from weekly pays to a piece work system. The Americanisation of the delivery worker model would throw workers into a future of insecurity and uncertainty. In response to Thursday strike action, FedEx locked out 3,000 workers across the country on the Friday.
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3: On the 12th of August, Ben Carroll and the Victorian Labor Government set the wheels in motion for a legislative attack on RAFU, the Retail and Fast Food Workers Union. To many, the introduction of the Association's Incorporated Reform Amendment Bill 2026 into Parliament was seen as Carroll paying his dues to the SDA, the Shop, Distributive and Allied Employees Association, which has significant power within the Labor Party structure. The SDA has been significantly challenged in recent years by RAFU, the Retail and Fast Food Workers Union. RAFU has taken industrial and legal actions against what they say are cosy deals between big employers and the SDA. And in fact, RAFU's successes in clawing back stolen wages and stymieing deals that failed the overall better-off test would seem to concur with this estimation. This use by a right-wing Labor government using legislation to protect a conservative union's fiefdom has certainly caused a backlash. We hear now from Avi Puglielli, MLC for North Eastern Metro Region in the Victorian Upper House, speaking at the Defend RAFU rally on September the 5th.
6: As has been mentioned, my name's Ave. I'm a Greens MP representing what's called the North Eastern Metro Region in the Upper House. It's effectively the outer northeastern and eastern suburbs of Melbourne. I have the privilege of representing my Greens colleagues in both houses as spokesperson for workers' rights for our team. And I tell you what, in the time that I've represented this portfolio, I have not seen a bill this bad, this steadfastly opposed by rank and file members right across the union movement since Labor teamed up with the Liberals to gut work cover. Seriously, it's that bad, this bill. It's a absolute shit of a bill. The more you look at it, the worse it gets. It basically means that unions who are not registered outside of the federal system would effectively be wound up. That's it. If they are not able to register through that system, through that pathway. And we know for groups like RAFU, the ongoing fight that they have with the SDA, that would decimate the hardworking independent voice that RAFU represents for workers right across the retail and fast food industries. Furthermore, the bill aligns these hardworking independent unions like RAFU with hate and terror groups. If that didn't send the message enough of how this is being put together. And unlike other pieces of legislation where, you know, in support of workers' rights, the government recognises that they need the Greens' votes in the upper house. It's a house where there is no majority for one party. They need our support. They will typically work closely with us to make sure that worker legislation can pass, as opposed to legislation that's to the benefit of the bosses. And in this particular instance, we had no heads up, no warning. Like so many workers right across the workforce here in this state and across the country, we were blindsided by this bill. But I say, the more you see Labor when they show their true face, it shouldn't shock us. So power to you all in opposing the bill in its current form and sending it off to have no future pathway. From where it looks at the moment, this bill has no friends apart from the SDA. It is a doomed bill. The opposition have come out against, the Greens have come out against this since it was introduced. That as soon as we got across what this bill was, it was clear that we could not support it in its current form. The way that it would seek to curtail the freedom of association for workers to collectivise, to organise, to self-determine their rights for themselves, their mates, and for future workers within their space, it's a standard you can't walk past. And to my colleagues and I, it's actually, as much as we absolutely back in all of you with RAFWU and other groups that are affected by this bill, hardworking independent unions, it's also the ability for future workers to self-determine outcomes for each other, to collectivise, collaborate, organise and set up shop in the way that RAFWU has so powerfully done. And so that is a very, very dangerous proposition that the Labor government are trying to push, that right would be curtailed in this way, all for the benefit of a very limited number of larger institutional voices within the current union movement. Any progressive voice out there who supports the principle, the merits of freedom of association, should steadfastly oppose this bill. Yeah. That is why the Greens oppose this bill. We have voted against it in the lower house. Labor, with the numbers that they hold down there, rammed it through anyway. But now, when you look at the upper house and those numbers that I've spoken about, this bill currently has no pathway. So it's unclear what the Labor government are going to do here. But what I can share is a little bit of news. One of the other roles that I have for the Greens is being the upper house whip. And so that means typically we will get advance notice of what a government usually seeks to do in their sitting week. And we're about to go into one this week coming. What they have told us at this stage is that they don't have plans to bring this bill this week. So what that tells us is that the collective power of all of you, of RAFWU, of all of the voices right across the community, right across the union movement, who have come out against this dog of a bill, that you have got Labor on the ropes. Otherwise they'd be ramming it through this week or trying to. But the job is not over. The fight is not over. We have to keep fighting against this legislation until it is dead and it is buried. And there is a number of sitting weeks left. Keep up the fight. The Greens are with you, and should they dare bring this to the floor of the chamber, we will vote it down in flames.
3: You're on Stick Together, worker stories, union news and social justice issues. On Friday the 11th of September, workers from 35 disability housing homes covered by the Health and Community Services Union, HACSU, walked off the job and rallied outside Scope's headquarters. Scope is the largest provider of disability housing homes in Victoria after the privatisation of the sector in Victoria by the Andrews government. And as the billions of dollars of funding subsidies are reaching their end, Scope is withdrawing services. Workers and their union have been in negotiations for a new EBA for 2 years. Stick Together reports from the rally.
7: So I'm Stephanie Thuston. I'm the Projects and Political Liaison Officer at the Health and Community Services Union.
3: Okay, and we're standing outside Scope, 109 Burwood Road in Hawthorne. Why are we standing out here?
7: Look, we're standing here for a couple of reasons. Firstly, we are in the middle of industrial action for the disability support workers who work across all of the group home settings. So this is looking after participants 24/7 in workplaces that are, as much as they're our members' workplaces, they're also these residents' homes. So we're in a position where industrial action has commenced because we're not getting what we need at the bargaining table. What's facing HACSU members at the moment are a raft of cuts, and this is really due to the end of the 8-year subsidy that was provided by the Victorian State Government when the Victorian State Government opted to privatise the entirety of disability group homes in Victoria.
3: Okay, and of course you've been talking about how there's been actively selling off the buses as a beginning of closing the houses.
7: Yeah, that's right. So what we've seen over an 18-month period is a raft of closures of group homes across Victoria. And if I look at the group home closure spreadsheet that I've got, one of the worst the worst closure rate I've got is from Scope. Really concerning for us, because what we know, when transfer occurred, those houses are owned by Scope and they're operated by Scope, but the land they sit on is actually owned by the Victorian state government. We are yet to get any proper answers from either the Victorian state government or the providers about what is actually going on here. You'll hear from a lot of family members today who are really concerned that what this is actually about is that the Victorian state government wants their land back. Whether that's true or not, we don't know, but I suppose that's the point. We don't know. On top of that, we have now been made aware that Scope are moving to sell all of the buses by October. And that is not something that is being done by the other four providers that took over the state-run group homes. And Scope is the only one of those providers who is not in the red. So why Scope are doing this, we don't know. We don't know.
3: What about the people? How are they going to be looked after?
7: Yeah, that's right. So what the union is currently facing is we're being inundated by family members and members who are so terrified about what this is going to mean for participants in Scope group homes. The grave fear is that this will mean that participants become prisoners in their own home. The bus really is the lifeline for participants, not only to go to things like day program, not only to go to medical appointments, but certainly to visit their family members. We have a lot of residents whose families do live regionally, and this is how they get to see their families on, you know, a fortnightly basis, because our members take them halfway or take them all the way. We have also had family members say to us that, you know, things like to go to day program one way in a taxi costs $60, and to put that cost on a family is just going to be impossible. We already know that. But also what we're being told is that at this point Scope are not prepared to fund a support worker to go with that participant, which means that participants are just going to be put in taxis with a taxi driver who is not trained in disability support work, is not across their behaviour support plan. So it puts a big risk on the taxi driver as well, because taxi drivers are not disability support workers. Our members are professionals. This is a group of members who have been at this for a long time. So this, the risk that it puts participants in is just unconscionable.
3: It seems... firstly, how many people are we talking about are affected? I mean, even if it was one, it would be bad, but...
7: Yeah, absolutely. So about 3,000 are affected. And at this point, I checked the house closure list this morning. We're currently sitting at over 100 house closures for Scope across the state.
3: And what has the government got to say about this?
7: Unfortunately, most of the time when you go to the Victorian state government, they say, that's the NDIS, it's not my problem, which our union and our members absolutely don't accept for a couple of reasons. Firstly, when Daniel Andrews privatised this sector, he looked our union, our members, these families and the participants in the eye and promised them that nothing would change. He provided a $2.1 billion subsidy over 8 years to fund the difference between our enterprise agreement and NDIS funding, because even he acknowledged that Victoria really does have the gold standard of disability support. And as opposed to this being a conversation about ripping entitlements away from workers and safety provisions from workers and participants, because that's who it's actually about. It's about the participants. We really think this should be a federal, national conversation about dragging the entire sector up to where Victoria is. But lots of people in the Victorian state government don't want to have that conversation. And certainly our position is that these are Victorian families, they're Victorian workers, these are Victorian participants. The Victorian government simply must accept their role as the provider of last resort. They have to. It's not good enough to say it's Mark Butler's problem.
3: These are real people here.
7: Absolutely, absolutely. And certainly our position has always been that we want a strong partner in Spring Street, whoever that might be, and why we're being met with silence, why Spring Street is not going to Canberra saying, for God's sake, fund group homes properly, fund day programs properly, because the current model we have isn't working, and we cannot be in a situation where we're talking about ripping thousands of workers off a good agreement that not only provides a career and stability, but provides that stability and peace of mind for families and participants.
8: And the most interesting thing about this, of course, is the time lag that happens when you're talking about politicians and their conversations in their suits sitting around tables versus people living their real lives and being scared shitless that they're going to lose their homes.
7: Well, that's right. And it never ceases to amaze me that the NDIS was brought in to provide more choice and control for people living with disability. And this is a question to both the state and the federal government. How is it that the most vulnerable people with disabilities in our community seem to be the ones who are missing out now? How does that work? Because if we're talking about closing a house where, you know, like we've had one, which was a scope one, where five gentlemen had lived together since Kew Cottages days. So they'd lived together for over 20 years. They'd had the same workers for 20 years. And they were evicted from that home because someone in Canberra said five people can't live together anymore, even though this house was purpose-built for five people. Now, the difficulty is, one, there's part of it where those participants get evicted and they're losing their connections, they're losing their stability, they're not living with their friends anymore. But also, our members get made redundant in that situation. And the sad part is, like, our members get made redundant, those participants never get those workers back. Ever. So it's deeply traumatising.
8: And what, they sell the house for exorbitant amount of money on the general market?
7: But I think the issue is we still don't know the answer to that question. We still haven't gotten a straight answer from either arm of government. And I think that's the really concerning thing. And certainly I know a big fear about families. And a suspicion, I think, that we've heard from families all across the state is we feel like they're purposefully not fixing up this house because the government wants their house back and they want their land back to sell.
9: Here we go! When I say Haxu, you say power! Haxu!
10: Power!
9: Haxu!
10: Power!
9: When I say union, you say power! Union!
10: Power!
9: Union!
10: Power!
9: Union!
10: Power!
9: Union!
10: Power!
9: All right, let's go. We're here for the scope rally.
11: All right, now I'll hand over to Pat to give us an update on the campaign.
12: The first conversations we had with Scope about this agreement were in September 2024, and it's been pretty painful 24 months, I have to say, since then. They still have not come to the table with a decent offer. Of the five transferred providers, we've done a deal with Melba, Life Without Barriers, Aruma, and as of this morning, on the way here, in fact, I think we've got a deal with Possibility as well. So it's just Scope that are still not putting forward an offer that is reflects, recognises your skills, has the proper safety provisions in the agreement. They're still refusing to put any clauses in the agreement that talk about house supervisors and the important role that you play in these services. They have removed every single mention of HACSU from the agreement.
10: Shame.
12: Shame, as of the last draft that we received. Yeah, I mean, what they're putting forward is just frankly disrespectful. And we've been taking industrial action for the last few months at Scope. And I have to say, every step of the way, they have shown us that they are more than happy to spend thousands of dollars on lawyers to try and stop us from taking that action, but not prepared to put any of that money into investing in you, their workers who run their services, which is shameful. We are still bargaining with them, although, look, they've gone a bit quiet on us since we started taking industrial action. And we're going to keep pushing. They've not agreed to 3-hour minimum shifts. They're proposing to cut down our members' minimum shift engagement by 1.5 hours, which we know, shame, is going to lead to more insecurity. It's going to lead to, you know, rosters that are all over the place, less stability in people's working lives, but also less stability in the lives of the participants that you're supporting. They are still the only provider that's not agreed to above award on-call allowances. And basically they're wanting to slash everything right back to the award. We've just put on some more bans on Monday this week. We've got some more bans in our back pocket that we can use to escalate this action. Please stick together, keep fighting. We know over the last few weeks they have gone a bit feral. They've even resorted to sending members individual emails threatening them for taking protected action, threatening to cut people's hours and pay by up to 4 hours. We're going to keep yelling and we're going to keep fighting till we get the deal that we deserve. So thank you.
11: Next, I'd like to call Steph up here. Steph's going to give us an update on the latest on the campaign to protect and save our buses.
13: So I think it's really important always when we're talking about the buses to put this into perspective. Who remembers when the transfer happened 8 years ago and Daniel Andrews promised us that nothing would change? Hands up. Yeah, all right. And how many of you here believe that nothing's changed? Yeah, that's right. So when we talk about the buses, let's be very clear about Scope's behaviour here. When I look at the other four providers who are all in the red, are any of them proposing to take our children's buses? No, they're not. When I look at the house closure list, who is the worst offender by far? It's them upstairs. That's right, it's Scope. Now, how is it that a company that is over $60 million in the bank is selling the buses and shutting the houses? To that, I say shame, Scope. That's right, that's right. How is it that the biggest provider in this state is let get away with whatever? And when we go talking to the Victorian state government, do you know what they say to us? We don't want to talk about that. That's a federal problem. And yet we look at Canberra. Well, I say, comrades, to the Victorian state government and to the federal government, I love me a bridge and I love a brother in high viz, but goddamn, do I love you as much. You are worth as much as all of those workers. And to them, those in Canberra, I say, fund us, not submarines. Fund us. No more AUKUS. Fund the NDIS. Not AUKUS, because comrades, how is it that the most vulnerable who needed the NDIS the most are going to be the ones sitting in their houses, unable to go to day program, unable to see their families in regional Victoria, and are going to be prisoners in their own home? To that I say shame.
14: Shame!
13: So comrades, as it stands, Scope still want to sell all of the buses by October. If you told me as a union official that I'd be spending my time on Pickles Auction House tracking how much a Scope bus is being sold for, I would have laughed at you. But this is where we are. So comrades, what we need you to do is sign the petition, share the petition, hammer every single state and federal politician you can, because it is not good enough that the state and federal government just go, oh, well, not our problem. To that we say, you are Victorian workers. These are Victorian participants. These are Victorian families. It's not enough to just say, bad luck, not my problem. And to Scope, when I say what's disgusting, you're gonna say union busting. Ready? What's disgusting?
10: Union busting.
13: What's disgusting?
10: Union busting.
13: What's disgusting?
10: Union busting.
13: And when I say what's outrageous, you're going to say unfair wages. Are you ready? What's outrageous?
10: Unfair wages.
13: What's outrageous?
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0: Hi there, and welcome back to Fourth Estate, the show where journalists talk journalism. From Gadigal and Sydney, I'm Tina Quinn. This week, we're returning to an episode from our archives, which asks a question that remains painfully relevant today. How should the media report on violence against women? We first broadcast this conversation in June of 2022 in the immediate aftermath of the defamation trial between actors Johnny Depp and Amber Heard. The case had become a global media spectacle, live-streamed, dissected and repackaged across television, news websites and social media, while allegations of domestic abuse were consumed by millions as entertainment. 4 years later, the broader issue at the heart of that discussion has hardly gone away. In just the past few days, two women have died in New South Wales in separate incidents police believe are related to domestic violence within the space of just 12 hours. They're the latest deaths in a year in which more than 50 women have been killed across Australia. And behind those individual deaths sits a much larger picture. Almost one in four Australian women has experienced physical or sexual violence from an intimate partner since the age of 15. In 2024 to 2025, 32 women were killed by a current or former intimate partner, an average of one woman every 11 days. How do we report violence without sensationalising it? How do we talk about victim survivors without blaming them? What happens when allegations of abuse become content, something to be packaged or debated and consumed? And can the way journalists frame these stories shape the way the wider community understands violence against women? To explore those questions, I was joined by two journalists whose careers brought very different perspectives to the table. Lynn Evelyn came to journalism after practicing as a lawyer. At the time that we made this program, she was a journalist with SBS News, having previously worked as a researcher and producer on ABC's Late Line, and fittingly, having begun developing her broadcasting skills as a volunteer right here at 2SER. Helen Pitt brought decades of reporting experience. She began her career at the Sydney Morning Herald in 1986 and has reported for publications and broadcasters, including the New York Times, Euronews and The Bulletin. She's also the author of The House, her acclaimed history of the Sydney Opera House and the people who created it. Our discussion also looked at the Hour Watch Fellowship, run in partnership with the Walkley Foundation, and its work with journalists to improve the way that Australian media reports violence against women. Before we begin, a content warning, obviously, that this episode does discuss domestic and family violence, as well as sexual assault and harassment. If you or someone you know is experiencing sexual assault or domestic or family violence, you can contact 1800 Respect on 1800 737 732. Now to my discussion with Lynn Evelyn and Helen Pitt, first broadcast on this show in June of 2022. Have either of you noticed a recent change in the way that the Australian media reports on violence and harassment against women? Helen, I'm going to go to you first because I think you've got the greatest length of time to sort of compare in terms of a yardstick on this.
1: It's really true, Tina. I've been a journalist 40 years this year. I had my first byline in a metropolitan daily 40 years ago. So I sadly would say that not much has changed. Domestic violence is such a difficult area to report on, which is indeed why I put my hand up to do this Our Watch Fellowship. Major part that I have a problem with is our defamation laws, unsurprisingly. We especially around the area of allegations around domestic abuse, sexual assault. Everything is alleged, of course. That's not a problem. I don't have a problem in that's the legal way of dealing with it. But when, like we had in the Amber Heard case, someone writes an opinion piece, for example, and it is their truth, yet we cannot prove that. I can really relate to the Washington Post editors who actually published this piece because there are lots of problems with doing... A part of the reason why a lot of these allegations are not published is, A, very hard to prove, but they are considered highly defamatory. And this is such a problem because your truth is your truth, especially if you're a survivor of any sort of abuse, but you have to be able to publish that, you have to prove that in a court of law. And that for me is it's such a difficult thing to do, and it's such a vexing question for any journalist, certainly for the publisher. An editor of the opinion pages has to run everything by a lawyer before they get published to be sure that they're not defamatory. And the moment something like that is mentioned, it's usually taken out of the context. So, you know, in this case, Amber Heard didn't write the headline of the story, which was one of the major issues around it. And this would be probably would have been a problem if it was published in the Sydney Morning Herald or any other media outlet, because, you know, we as media practitioners are after the sensational, are after the headline grabbing story. But that's the problem. This is a really, really vexed question to report on, because it's someone's truth and it has to be proved, and you can't necessarily do that. So really, I've got to say, in 40 years, not much has changed in terms of making it easier for victims to speak out. And I could only think that this recent case is not going to do any favours in terms of encouraging people to speak to the media.
2: What about you, Lynn? What have you seen? Have you seen much of a difference over the last decade at least?
3: I might just maybe go through a little bit of the research that I learned during the Our Watch Fellowship, if that's okay.
2: Please do.
3: So in 2016, there was national research that was done by Our Watch and ANROS, which is the Australia's National Research Agenda to Reduce Violence Against Women. And the research found, through the analysis of more than 4,500 reports on this particular area, that 15% included latent victim blaming, 14.8% made blatant excuses for the perpetrator, only 4.3% included appropriate help-seeking information, and it also found that reports on this area really focused in on murder, you know, the concept of murder, the criminal offence, whereas other aspects such as, you know, emotional abuse, threats, sexual harassment, that was all but invisible. So I think it's quite important to highlight this particular research. I mean, it is now 6 years old. I would say, generally speaking, since the Me Too movement really took off around the world, I think there is perhaps a bit more awareness in relation to reporting on sexual harassment in the workplace, and you know, more awareness about sensitive, fair reporting. But there is still a way to go. And I think it would be really interesting to see, you know, what the results of research like this would be if it was done now.
2: It's interesting to note as well. I mean, with the advent of the Me Too movement, we haven't seen the same sort of repercussions or the same sort of groundswell, I think, here in Australia. We might have seen a little bit of that with last year, more so in Canberra, away from the entertainment industry, more so in our political system.
1: Well, I do think the Me Too movement was a game changer for newsrooms, because any of us that have been around newsrooms for decades will know the sort of inappropriate sexual behaviour that took place in them in years past. And I'm not saying that they don't anymore, but we are certainly more eager to report them when they happen. The Harvey Weinstein situation opening the floodgates here to, as you would probably know, the Sydney Morning Herald carrying out investigations on people like Don Burke and Justice Dyson Heydon, that actually had huge impact on women in the workforce, women that had been victims of their behaviour, and just certainly an awareness of what is and isn't appropriate behaviour. You know, things were laughed off in newsrooms. You know, they're kind of like pretty gallows humour sorts of places. Women, you know, only started coming into them really in the last 50 or 60 years. So there's that little lot of locker room style talk that went on and banter that went on in years past that doesn't really happen as much, at least, anymore in the newsrooms I've been a part of anyway. But certainly the ones I started in, they were completely inappropriate things that were said and done. And so if that's anything to go by, like over this, that is one thing that's changed in the 40 or so years that I've been a journalist. A, way more women, and B, women that are prepared to say that is not okay.
2: I mean, I was going to ask as well. I mean, you've also seen up until recently, I mean, you had a female editor-in-chief, only the third one in the Sydney Morning Herald's history, in Lisa Davies. So, I mean, do you think even having a woman, say, at the top, has that been a complete game changer as well?
1: Oh, look, of course. More
2: in
1: visible
2: terms of
1: women.
2: Yeah.
1: The more visible women you can have in senior roles, the more likely this sort of behaviour is going to be stopped. It's not just about the culture of the newsroom, though. It's the culture of the country or the culture of the place when they're willing to stand up and say that is not okay. Like, it's a bit of a zeitgeist thing because the media always follows the zeitgeist of the moment, I think you would be fair to say. So the moment the New York Times and the New Yorker were really leading the way on these sorts of stories in the States, we followed suit. And it's not to say that their stories were not around or kicking around, but the appetite from readers was there to think, oh, well, what's happening in Australia on that front? So, of course, you follow where the interest goes. And, you know, it takes a lot of work, a lot of legwork to back up those kinds of investigations. That's been a groundswell of support for hearing those stories out. So that is a terrific change, I've got to say. And that's just across the board. That's just not, that's from small media organisations to large ones. Everyone is mindful of those sorts of stories, and people are more game to tell them too.
2: Mm. Well, I guess seeing those that have come before them, it sort of propels them a little bit more or gives them a little bit more confidence that they're not going to be facing public ruin and ridicule if they come forward with these stories. We've seen many survivors confide in journalists. That can only happen when we have that level of trust. And
1: everyone is mindful of those sorts of stories, and people are more game to tell them too.
2: Mm. Well, I guess seeing those that have come before them, it sort of propels them a little bit more or gives them a little bit more confidence that they're not going to be facing public ruin and ridicule if they come forward with these stories.

0: very front and center. I mean, the research really tells us that very, very few people come forward with allegations that are, you know, deliberately fabricated. And so I think that, you know, there's been, you know, a lot of work in ensuring that when, you know, victim survivors do come forward to journalists, that their stories are told sensitively and with nuance, and you know, other violence against women experts are also consulted as part of that process. So I think in that respect, yes.
1: To you, Helen.
2: One of the reasons I wanted to do the Our Watch training was earlier this year I was selected to do jury duty, and it was a sexual assault case. Now, I've been a court reporter over the years and I know the things you can and can't report on. But what sort of shocked me in that circumstance was how much of the onus of proof is on the victim that this takes place. And as Lynn said, it's my reaction is to A, believe the person that's bothered taking this case to court for a start, and then B, just that it's very rare that people make this stuff up, but the situation is so harrowing and hard. I didn't realise how traumatic it is retelling the story in a court for the victim. And in the circumstances that I was in, they were not actually present in court, which is a good thing. It was video streamed and the accused was. Now, that wasn't the case in the Amber Heard Johnny Depp thing, by the way. You know, that for me was always quite like shocking for me to see that she was having to be facing her accuser. And also the fact that it was televised, I just could not quite believe it because it did end up being trial by TikTok. So I guess my motivator in doing the Our Watch Fellowship is there a better way dealing with these allegations than the criminal justice system? I don't know the answer, but it seems so adversarial, and what's required is a good defence lawyer in court. It's not actually the telling of the truth, and you as a jury person have to prove beyond reasonable doubt or believe that the defence has proved or that the police prosecution has proved beyond reasonable doubt that this person is guilty. And that's very hard to do, and that's my frustration. I don't know if it's really working for us. And I'm really interested in finding out if there's research from other countries about another way of doing this.
1: Well, on the topic of opinion pieces, Sky News journalist Jack Houghton wrote a piece in the last few days in which he stated media outlets claiming misogyny is the reason Johnny Depp prevailed over his ex-wife Amber Heard in a US court have lost the trust of their readers. He says that some legacy media outlets, the editorial support, clearly swung in Heard's favour. Arguably, we also saw some media editorials swing in Depp's favour. Lynn, what's your take on this view of bias?
0: I think that, you know, I've read articles, you know, about this particular case, and I think that, you know, this case, the critical issue, as Helen mentioned, is that it, you know, it was televised. It was all out there for anybody to pick up, and what we saw was actually a lot of people on social media sort of taking that role of reporting on this case, and a lot of those people were actually Johnny Depp supporters. You know, in terms of the reporting that I've seen on legacy media or established media, you know, it really was, you know, consultative of experts in the area, and looked at and put into the stories data about, you know, domestic violence.
1: You come from a journalist and law background. Now, Australia has very strict defamation laws. How do you think this impacts the media's role in reporting ethically on violence and harassment, as Helen referenced earlier?
0: Yeah, I mean, I think Australia's defamation laws have long been criticised for being too onerous.

0: And I think that this case is another case where for victims, it will have that sort of chilling effect where I think there's already many reasons why victims don't want to come forward and speak out. And this really adds, to that list, this threat of litigation. And Australia's litigation laws are far more onerous than American law. We don't have the equivalent of the First Amendment or even a Bill of Rights. I think that this case will, contribute to victims not wanting to speak out and not wanting to speak out to journalists.
1: I think you can blame the legacy media all you like. You can blame the irresponsible new media. Not saying that all new media is new, but you can blame the media for that. But ultimately, the Amber Heard Johnny Depp situation, it came down to the decision of 12 jurors and what the jurors thought of the case. So, whether or not they were reading, when you become a juror, you're told that you really shouldn't be engaging with the media, that they take your phone off you, for example. There's no way you can Google something when you're in the court. They really ask you not to do that, in fact. I don't know if that's the same way in how it works in the States, but certainly here you're really encouraged to not, well, you can't talk about the case with anyone except your 12 with your fellow 11 jurors. Even when someone walks out of the room, you can't talk about it unless everyone is there. So this is actually a really interesting case on how we try and have a black ban on jurors around cases that are very sensitive about these sorts of issues, but it's almost impossible when it's something like this, because of course you're going to be hearing about it left everywhere you go. But I don't know how much the jurors were sort of not reading or participating in the media, but I think it would be very difficult to have avoided the media in that case.
2: There's been analysis on what this case means for the Me Too movement. Do you think Australian media will need to be cautious in airing their views, that this case has shifted the conversation as such? Helen?
1: Well, I think our views, whoever we are in the media, need to be informed by the people who are either the victims of the violence of domestic abuse or sexual violence, whatever it is. I mean, really, that's where the respect needs to be given and continued to be given. So, like, our opinion on it shouldn't really matter. Again, it should come back to more straight out reporting of how to prevent it, I think, in the first case. So, really, things like Our Watch, just Jess Hill's amazing See What You Made Me Do. There's people doing extraordinarily good stuff out there, and we all need to be made aware of A, how we don't become a victim ourselves, and B, what to do when you think someone you know might be. So they're things that we need to be really sensitive about as we move forward in a world in which, yeah, you've got to be a little, you'd think would be a little more cautious if you had suffered that sort of any sort of abuse.
2: Lynn?
0: Yeah, I mean, I agree. I mean, I think that we should continue to do this reporting and to, really try and put, victims front and center, and ensuring that we put context around our reporting.
2: In future reportage about violence and harassment, especially when it comes to high-profile cases, what do you think can be improved? Lynn?
0: Well, I mean, I think it would help if it wasn't televised, because, as Helen mentioned, it made this case into a huge media circus. And, you've got to add onto it that we're talking about two people who are, big Hollywood stars. I mean, I think, yeah, the fact that, if it wasn't televised, it would help a lot. And I think that, there was a lot of reporting I saw on the sensational aspects of this case, because there was this airing out of the private lives of these two high-profile people. But if we strip that back to what what it was, which was a case. It was a defamation case focused on allegations of domestic violence and looking at what was the evidence that was put before the court and focusing on those sorts of elements. I think that would make for more informed reporting in this area.
1: Yeah, that's very true, Lynn. What actually got talked about was not necessarily anything that much was before the court. And so it was everyone's opinion. Oh, Johnny's innocent. Oh, Amber's crazy. That sort of thing, that sort of feeding of all of the sort of supplementary information by watching the case was really the problem, actually, for me. And it is an interesting case in that we have had a lot of new media coverage on, you know, from Instagram to TikTok to Twitter. And that's where laws around sub judice aren't, you know, cases before the court, you weren't able to really report, well, you could report on what was said in the court. And that's still the case here. But a lot of that coverage was nothing to do with anything that was said in the court. It was all said outside of the court. And that's people's opinions from observing something that they really know very little about.
2: Journalists Lynn Evelyn and Helen Pitt speaking to me on Fourth Estate back in June of 2022. A quick update on where they are now. Lynn, who was with SBS News when we recorded that conversation, is now a business journalist with ABC News. Helen Pitt took voluntary redundancy from the Sydney Morning Herald in 2024 after a career with the masthead stretching back to 1986. She now works as a freelance writer, including for the Sydney Morning Herald and other nine papers. And I'd also like to note that in the years since we recorded this episode, there's also been a significant re-examination of the Depp Heard case, and particularly the extraordinary online campaign which surrounded it. Subsequent investigations found widespread manipulation of social media trends and targeted harassment of Amber Heard and her supporters. Heard's lawyers alleged that Johnny Depp and his representatives were behind an orchestrated bot campaign, although that attribution has never been independently established. Researchers did, however, identify large numbers of very suspicious and newly created accounts which amplified anti-Amber Heard material. That's prompted continuing debate about just how much the online campaign shaped public perceptions of Heard and whether the extraordinary media and social media environment surrounding the televised Virginia trial could have influenced the proceedings themselves. It's also worth remembering that 2 years before the Virginia case, Johnny Depp lost a separate libel action in the UK, where a High Court judge found 12 of 14 alleged incidents of violence against Amber Heard had been proved to the civil standard. All of which makes the central question of this episode perhaps even more relevant today. When allegations of domestic violence become entertainment, what responsibility does the media have in shaping the story that the public ultimately believes? You've been listening to an archive edition of Fourth Estate. Thanks so much for your company. If you have any thoughts on this week's episode, we'd love to hear them. FourthEstate@2SER.com is our email address. You can also get in touch with us via X, formerly known as Twitter. Our handle is FourthEstateAU. I'm Tina Quinn. Please do stay well, stay safe, and we'll catch you next time. Bye for now.

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1: National Radio News.
2: Hello, I'm Laura Devoy. The Federal Treasurer says a ban on card surcharges will help people struggling with the cost of living. Announced in March, the ban came into effect today. It means the advertised price will be what customers are charged when they tap or insert their card. Last year, Australians spent $16 billion on card surcharges. Jim Chalmers says the change will also help businesses.
3: Businesses will save about $910 million a year because of the steps that are being taken to limit interchange fees that small businesses in particular can be subject to. So this is about easing the cost of living, easing some of the pressure on people and also small businesses.
2: Disability groups are calling on the Queensland government to update them on the rollout of a new support program for children. Scarlett Coppola reports.
4: Thriving Kids offers a baseline level of support for children with low to moderate developmental delay or autism. It's designed to move children off the National Disability Insurance Scheme. But Queensland has missed a deadline to sign up for the program, the first phase of which begins today. People with Disability Australia, Children with Young People with Disability Australia, and the Queensland Independent Disability Advocacy have written to the state government about its decision not to sign up. They say if the government is not satisfied with the program, it needs to set out a credible pathway to arrangements that protect children and families.
2: Ukraine has begun introducing emergency power cuts in Kyiv as Russia steps up its attacks on energy infrastructure. The BBC's Paul Adams is in the capital.
5: The country's largest private power company, DTEC, says customers should expect scheduled cuts from today. The news comes after Ukraine's Prime Minister, Serhiy Koretsky, said Russia's assault on the country's power grid had resumed. In a wave of missile and drone attacks last night, at least one of Kyiv's power plants was struck, and residents woke to find the city blanketed by thick, acrid smoke. Videos on social media during the day showed two drone attacks on electricity pylons, another sign that Russia is determined once again to try and plunge Ukraine into darkness when winter arrives.
2: Former rugby union player Nathan Charles has been diagnosed with motor neurone disease. He overcame cystic fibrosis to play 83 matches for the Western Force in the Super Rugby and 4 test matches for the Wallabies. The 37-year-old, who retired from professional rugby in 2018, says MND is already affecting his mobility. He's one of several former athletes to be diagnosed with the condition. The Wallabies have sent him a message of support.
6: G'day, Cheesy. On behalf of Wallabies and Rugby Australia, we're all with you in this tough time. We know you have a tough time ahead, but we're with you on every step of the way, mate.
2: Victorians are urged to be on the lookout for a vintage Holden Monaro, which was stolen from Berwick in Melbourne's southeast in August. Police say the silver 1972 Monaro is worth around $120,000. Anyone with information, CCTV or dashcam footage is urged to contact Crime Stoppers. Turning to sport, in cricket, Cameron Green and Matt Renshaw are under injury clouds ahead of a test series against South Africa. Australia defeated the Proteas in a rain-affected one-day international last night. Green twinged his abdominal area while batting, while Renshaw copped a blow on his wrist while fielding. The first test against South Africa is due to get underway in just over a week's time.
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8: So we're now in this world in which the border between truth and lies has been effaced. Truth is a border. When you no longer have a concept of truth, there's no more limit. And that, I think, is connected to the dissolution of other boundaries between reality and non-reality, between the human and the non-human. When we have no distinction between truth and lies, we don't have a basis to distinguish between good and evil. What do we do in this world in which borders are being dissolved?
9: That's Marcy Shore, and this is Alternative Radio. I'm David Barsamian. This edition of AR features Marcy Shore on truth and lies. Hannah Arendt says lying aids the powerful and leads to public cynicism. She warned lying by leaders undermines democracy. Truth is an uncontestable fact. Lies are not. Calling things you don't like a hoax makes it difficult for citizens to cut through the lies, particularly when there's no evidence to support them. To deceive people, lies are wrapped in flags and slogans. In Orwell's 1984, the main character Winston Smith writes, "Freedom is the freedom to say that 2 + 2 = 4. If that is granted, all else follows. But Big Brother and the party have other ideas. They force citizens through torture and propaganda to accept that 2 + 2 = 5. Truth is whatever the party says it is. No, it's not. The truth matters." Our guest today is Marcy Shore. She's an award-winning scholar and professor at the Monk School of Global Affairs and Public Policy at the University of Toronto. She spoke at Ilya State University in Tbilisi, Georgia, in May 2026. And now, Marcy Shore.
10: I was trained in the 1990s as a historian of Eastern Europe. I've spent most of my career as a historian, as a writer, sometimes as a translator, but trying to explain Eastern Europe to Americans, Canadians, English speakers. And in the past decade, I've found myself in a slightly strange second role, which is trying to explain my own country to people abroad. You know, I'm American. It's wrenching and heartbreaking for me to watch my own country kind of descend into fascism. And a lot of my observations and insights about my own country come from my slightly strange perspective of being an American who has spent my whole adult life hanging out, you know, in the former communist world. I see things in some ways as I, watching my own country, I see Putinism kind of juxtaposed with Trumpism. I see aspects of fascism from the 1930s combined with things that are very, very new. So I'll talk to you a little bit about that. And then, you know, I want to talk to you about a text that has stayed with me for my whole career and has been one of the most important texts I continue to read and reread both alone and with my students. And that is Václav Havel's The Power of the Powerless. There are phases we all go through in life of kind of very intense reading of certain authors and certain thinkers. And then there are also certain authors and certain thinkers I feel like I come back to again and again and again. You know, and Václav Havel and Hannah Arendt are two of the people that I've come back to again and again and again. And so this talk will be inflected by that, you know, what it means for me to be thinking through this literature now, you know, in very different circumstances from the circumstances in which I first read these texts in the early 1990s. So let me maybe start by saying a little bit about something I've been preoccupied with, and that's what is old and what is new in these 21st century forms of authoritarianism, neo-fascism, whatever we want to call it, that we're experiencing. There has been a long-standing, at least since 2015, 2016, debate about whether we can use the word fascism to talk about what is happening in the United States. Can we use the word fascist to talk about Donald Trump, to talk about what happens to the Republican Party? And one thing I like to talk to my students about is the way in which historians use these categories. and concepts. We talk about fascism, authoritarianism, totalitarianism, genocide, concentration camps, imperialism, colonialism, and of course, no two historical instances are ever exactly the same. Nevertheless, I think we need concepts and categories in order to mediate between the singular and the universal. It's part of what allows us to process reality. I think of using these kind of political social concepts, historical concepts, the way Kant talked about intuitions and concepts, where Kant says that concepts without intuitions are empty and intuitions without concepts are blind, that we need these categories, you know, like different kinds of lenses we put on in order to help us process the reality, but we shouldn't fetishize them. I've also been thinking a lot about, in these postmodern times, the very famous comment by Marx about Hegel's observation that all historical events occur, as it were, twice. And Marx says he forgot to add, the first time is tragedy, the second time is farce. We're seeing a lot of the absurdist and the farcical now, which unfortunately does not exclude the tragic, because the corpses can pile up pitilessly, even in farcical variations. And so I want to run through some of the things that I think we're seeing now, both in Russia and the United States, then think about what that means for opposition, for dissent, for rebellion, and what the possibilities are in these particular circumstances. So there are some things that are old. I like to use some German words, but my children, who are native German speakers, point out that my accent is terrible and I shouldn't use them. But the Führerprinzip, the leadership principle, the cult of the leader. We see that it's very obvious, of course, in Russia. But it has become chilling in the United States as well. You know, when J.D. Vance last year stood up and said, we cannot ignore the president's desire for Greenland. I thought, what an un-American thing to say. We cannot ignore the president. The president has a desire. And suddenly there is great enthusiasm among his supporters, you know, for the invasion of Greenland, which I strongly suspect the people who are enthusiastic about invading Greenland overlap tremendously with the American demographic, which a year earlier had not even known there was such a place as Greenland. You know, and suddenly you drum up this excitement for an invasion of Greenland. You see other things that we know not only from Soviet times, but from Tsarist times. And one of them is the phenomenon captured by the Russian word proizvol, which we don't have in English. This kind of arbitrariness that is always already potentially tinged with tyranny, if not terror. It's something that I think Black Americans have long understood, but white Americans have not. You know, it is, you could think of it as the opposite of the rule of law, but the sense that the powers that be can do whatever they like for any kind of arbitrary reason. And there are no more rules. So you never really know where there's a safe space. And this phenomenon of proizvol that most Americans are not used to, it induces terror because it induces uncertainty. Nobody really knows who is going to be taken off the street next. Nobody knows who's going to be the next victim. And it has an effect of atomizing people, you know, of people withdrawing into themselves so as not to be noticed. And that is, it's deadly for civil society, you know, and it's deadly for the formation of any kind of opposition. You see other things that are classic tropes of fascism from the 1930s. You see racial hierarchies. You see a division of society into us versus them. There are the immigrants who are demonized, you know, including with completely absurd things like the Haitian immigrants, they're eating your cats and dogs. in Springfield, which was just pulled out of the air, I think first by Vance and then by Trump. I was watching on the presidential debate before the November 2024 elections with my kids and our cat, and our cat found this very stressful. Vance even later, when questioned by journalists, acknowledged that he had made this up to attract people's attention to the problem of immigrants. But this idea that you can decide that some people are not human, that some people are barbarians, that they are in any case not part of us, and that they are not entitled to any kind of dignity or human rights, this is not new. You know, this we know perfectly well from the 1930s, if not before. You see scapegoating. You know, everything bad is coming from the outside, from somebody else. Nothing is our responsibility. Nothing is the responsibility of our society. There are always some others, some foreigners, some people with different color skin, some outsiders who have brought everything bad. Everything can be projected onto them, including five-year-old kids who can be taken away from their parents and locked in cages. They can be scapegoated too. You see a kind of mythologization of the past. You know, all of these fascist regimes, be they, you know, modern or postmodern, like to imagine that, you know, we come from some great past. I mean, Mussolini was imagining a third Rome, and Hitler was imagining that he would turn Berlin into Germania on the basis of some kind of pre-modern grandiose kingdom. Trump likes to think he is making America great again. Of course, that moment of greatness is always a kind of nostalgic fantasy for what never was. Putin has delusions about recreating the world of Peter the Great. You see these, you know, what in German you call the Ausnahmezustand, the state of exception. You know, where suddenly there's a leader who decides that, you know, we've declared a state of emergency, so the rules don't have to apply. We see Gleichschaltung, getting in line, consolidation of power. We see what Eugene Ionesco would describe as the rhinoceros problem. There have been new productions of Ionesco's rhinoceros, that people you would not expect to get in line and to go along, start to kind of get in line and go along. Ionesco describes watching his friends in Romania one by one become fascist in the 1930s, and says in the beginning, of course, they weren't fascist. We used to get together, we used to find arguments opposing theirs, and then one by one they become a rhinoceros. You see the phenomenon of provocatia. You see the powers that be setting up people, you know, to be scapegoated for other things. You see the corruption of language. After Trump was elected the first time in November 2016, I changed all my syllabi and all my teaching plans. And I thought, okay, all my students now are going to go back and we're going to read the most classic works from 20th century totalitarianism. We're all going to go back and read Arendt's Origins of Totalitarianism, and we're all going to go back and read Viktor Klemperer's Language of the Third Reich. For those of you who are younger and don't know this book, Viktor Klemperer was a German Jewish philologist, you know, and a specialist in Romance literature and Romanticism, who survives Nazi Germany thanks largely to his non-Jewish wife, and he takes meticulous notes. He keeps a diary, and the diaries have been published. And he then writes a book called Language of the Third Reich, in which he analyzes the language of Nazism. You know, what Nazis have done with the German language and how that has infected people's thinking. And one of my favorite quotes that applies very much to the present time is, words can be like tiny doses of arsenic. They are swallowed unnoticed, appear to have no effect. And then after a little time, the toxic reaction set in after all. And I think about that a lot. The words can be like tiny doses of arsenic, how we start referring to people, you know, as animals and as enemies, you know, and as subhuman. We also see the phenomenon of the step by step. the things that happen gradually that we would never accept if they happened suddenly, but like the frog that you put in the water that is gradually heated until it's boiling, you go step by step by step. The Austrian president, Alexander von der Bellen, several years ago at an event commemorating the liberation of Auschwitz, said, "Auschwitz ist nicht von Himmel gefallen." Auschwitz did not fall from the sky. It didn't happen overnight. It happened step by step by step. You see the phenomenon that Dostoevsky describes in The Grand Inquisitor, the overcoming of freedom on behalf of happiness, for nothing has ever been more insufferable, says the Grand Inquisitor to Jesus in Ivan Karamazov's parable. Nothing has ever been more insufferable for man and human society than freedom, the desire to escape from freedom. One of my favorite lines from Adorno and Horkheimer's Dialectic of Enlightenment, but they make this point by saying, the strain of holding the I together adheres to the I in all stages. The difficulty of holding the self together. And the temptation to lose it has always been there, along with the blind determination to maintain it. And this desire to escape from the self, together with the desire to assert the self, the Czech philosopher Jan Patočka describes. Patočka says, there must be something in the human condition that attracts us to alienation, that attracts us to alienate the self from the self, that tempts us to part with our own self. And then the last thing I want to mention that is not new is the phenomenon that we know from 20th century totalitarian regimes, that they have a way of implicating everybody. They have a way of taking away any kind of neutral, innocent space, so that in order to live at all, you have to participate in the very system that is oppressing you. You know, and that's something that I find it's hard for Americans to get their minds around. And it's something that took me a long time to get my mind around, but I think is central to understanding the 20th century experience, and I think it's central to understanding what's happening now as well. And with that, I want to talk a little bit about Havel's essay, The Power of the Powerless. I don't know how many of those of you who are younger know that text, so I'm going to kind of walk through it, and hopefully those of you who already know it well will forgive me for rehearsing it again. So The Power of the Powerless is, this was a text that Václav Havel wrote in 1978. It was dedicated to the memory of the great Czech philosopher Jan Patočka shortly after his death. And it was occasioned by a meeting between Václav Havel and Adam Michnik on a mountain named Sněžka on the Czechoslovak-Polish border. And it was the first meeting between two of the great thinkers of that period. And as an intellectual historian, I love these moments of meeting because history always moves when people encounter one another. So we have this essay thanks to this encounter between Havel and Adam Michnik. In fact, Havel manages to climb up this mountain with a bottle of vodka. And while they're there, you know, they start talking about ways in which these small acts by ordinary people could have revolutionary consequences. And Adam manages to convince Havel that he should write this up into an essay and send it to Adam in Warsaw, and Adam will have it translated into Polish, and he will publish it in his Samizdat journal. Adam is a very persuasive person, and Havel does this. So Havel goes back to Czechoslovakia. He writes this long essay. So the story is set in Czechoslovakia, 1978. During a period that Havel calls post-totalitarian. And he says by post-totalitarian, he doesn't mean no longer totalitarian, but he means another, a different era from what you had during the Stalinist period. And of course, it takes Czechoslovakia a long time to de-Stalinize. They are very reluctant to de-Stalinize. And then you have the Prague Spring in 1968. And then, as you all know, there is a Warsaw Pact Soviet invasion of Czechoslovakia in 1968. After that invasion, the cat is out of the bag, so to speak, to use a very colloquial American expression, in the sense that everybody now knows that the regime that the Kremlin insists be installed after the invasion of 1968 is not what anyone wants. The experiment of socialism with a human face in Czechoslovakia had had tremendous popular support. There's still some nostalgia for that moment when there could have been a third way, which we will never know because it was violently put down. But there was an authentic faith that there could be a kinder, gentler version of socialism with a human face. Once that experiment was crushed by those Soviet tanks, now it was obvious that the regime that was installed, nobody wanted, that this was forced upon the people of Czechoslovakia. And so this was the time that was described perhaps most often by the metaphor of the emperor's new clothes. You know, everybody knows that the emperor is naked, but everybody continues to pretend to admire the emperor's new clothes. And the emperor knows that the emperor is naked, but he continues to go along with the admiration for his new clothes. This is the period that Havel is describing as post-totalitarian. In distinction from the Stalinist period, which was much bloodier, which was full of much more terror, but had an authenticity to it in the sense that there were real believers. Havel is now describing in this essay the period when there are no more real believers, when everybody knows that the emperor is naked. The other metaphor that is used to describe this period comes from Dostoevsky's Grand Inquisitor. The Grand Inquisitor, as Ivan Karamazov tells his parable to his brother Alyosha, we are in the Inquisition. Heretics are being burned at the stake. Jesus comes back to earth. He's immediately in prison. The Grand Inquisitor goes to see him in prison. He's not happy to see Jesus. He explains that people don't want freedom, that they will willingly trade their freedom for security. And at the end of this parable, we learn that the Grand Inquisitor has only one secret. And the Grand Inquisitor's one secret is that he does not believe in God. So this was the other, even sharper metaphor that was applied to this post-totalitarian, post-1968 communist period. Even the communist regime no longer believes in communism. Everybody knows that the emperor is naked. And this is the essential context for the story that Havel now tells us in this essay about the greengrocer. So the greengrocer, the hero, or rather the anti-hero in this text, is an ordinary Czech man who works in a produce shop selling fruits and vegetables. And every morning, he goes into his shop and puts the sign in the window next to the carrots and the onions saying, "Workers of the world, unite." And Havel says, why does he put the sign in the window? Is it his sincere, spontaneous desire to tell all of his customers and everyone who passes by about his great enthusiasm for the socialist future? And Havel says, no, of course not. The greengrocer doesn't believe in the slogan of the workers of the world uniting. The customers don't believe in the slogan. No one who passes by believes in the slogan. Even the communist regime and its members no longer believe in the slogan. And the regime knows that the people don't believe. And the people know that the regime knows that they know. And everybody knows that everybody knows
8: But nevertheless, everybody goes on pretending. And Havel says, well, why does he do it? Why does he put that sign in the window that no one believes in anyway? And Havel says, well, what else can he do? What choice does he have? You know, suppose he takes the sign down. Suppose one day he hides it, you know, at the bottom of a box of rotten tomatoes, let's say. What would happen? Well, Havel says, somebody could inform on him. He could be questioned by the police. He could be detained. He could be interrogated. His children could lose their right to a university education. His permission to go on holiday with his family could be withdrawn. In fact, all sorts of trouble could ensue for the greengrocer if he were to take down that sign. And Havel says, well, why? Why would he encounter so much trouble for taking down a sign that nobody believes in anyway? And Havel says, well, it seems that despite that nobody believes this, nevertheless, that sign is very important to the regime. In fact, if one day all the greengrocers take down their signs, that would be the beginning of a revolution. Therefore, Havel says, the greengrocer is not so powerless after all. Because he is powerful, he is also responsible and therefore guilty, for it's the greengrocers who allow the game to go on in the first place. And Havel says, in this post-totalitarian system, the line between victim and oppressor runs de facto through each one of us. For each of us, in his or her own way, is both a victim and a supporter of the system. And so you see a couple things here. You know, one of which is that the greengrocer is living in a lie. But in fact, the greengrocer is living in two lies, in two levels of lies. The first lie is the lie he's telling to everybody else, which is that he believes in the socialist future. And that's a lie he's aware of. He knows that he doesn't believe. And he knows that other people don't believe it. But he's telling that lie to others nonetheless. The deeper lie, and the one that Havel is more concerned about, is the lie that the greengrocer is telling himself. And for those of you who've read Sartre, this is what Sartre, the French existentialist, would call mauvaise foi, would call bad faith. Which really, in English, bad faith doesn't quite capture mauvaise foi. It's the literal translation. It's more self-deception. What it is, it's a lie that you tell yourself. You are both the teller and the receiver of the lie. And the greengrocer is telling a lie to himself about his powerlessness. He's telling himself a lie that he cannot do otherwise. And one of the things you see here is that the thing that is rational for the greengrocer to do at an individual level, it's rational for him to say that, well, the cost I would pay personally for taking down this sign is greater than the social benefit of my one little act, because who am I? But of course, Havel's suggesting, it is precisely the collection of all of these individually rational decisions to be secure that enables tyranny to continue. And this is his observation that if one day all the greengrocers take down their sign, that would be the beginning of a revolution. And there are a couple implications here for Havel, one of which is that the ontological reality of truth is testified to and proven by the ontological reality of lies. It is clear that the greengrocer is living a lie. In fact, he's living two lies. He's living the lie he's telling others, and he's living the lie he's telling himself. It's very clear that those are lies. Because we know that lies are real, we know that there is such a thing as truth. The other thing he's saying, and he's taking this from Patochka, He quotes Patochka in this essay saying that the thing about responsibility is that we carry it with us everywhere. Responsibility, Patochka says, is always already. It's not a contingent relationship to this or that. It is part of our condition, our human condition of being in the world. It's different from guilt. Guilt might be contingent. One is guilty of something one did or did not do. Responsibility is always already. We are always already responsible. You know, and Havel is trying to suggest here both a conviction that there is such a thing as truth and an insistence that responsibility is always already with us, and that what it means to be a self, to be a human subject, is to take responsibility for truth. You know, the philosophical move here, I would say, is that robust subjectivity is not what relativizes truth, it's what grounds truth. And subjectivity and truth, the self and truth, are connected through responsibility. Okay, let me say a little bit now about what is new or what is postmodern in these forms of tyranny, and then what might we do with Havel's paradigm of the greengrocer to think through these new conditions. So I want to talk now a little bit about what we might call neo-fascism or postmodern authoritarianism or post-truth or whatever we call it, but something that is distinctly new in this 21st century. So Hannah Arendt, when she's describing Nazism and Stalinism, makes this distinction between pre-modern political lies and 20th century ideologies. And she says that pre-modern political lies, she says, of course, politicians have always lied. People in power have always lied. That's not new. But she says the pre-modern lies, they were like tears in the fabric of reality. And the careful observer or the historian looking back could find the places where reality was torn and sewn back together. There's always a kind of seam. She says the difference in the 20th century is that you get ideologies which are false, but they are complete reconstructions of reality in such a way as to be seamless. There's no tear to perceive. Moreover, she says, they can be much more persuasive than actual reality. Because the problem with factuality, she says, is that it is permeated with chance, with contingency, with arbitrariness, with people who made decisions who might just as easily have made other decisions, with things that happened because it was raining on a certain day and somebody went back for an umbrella. There is no law of physics, Arendt says, that determined that Germany had to invade Belgium in 1914. All of these facts, factual truth, she says, as opposed to rational truth, as opposed to laws of physics or laws of mathematics, like 2 + 2 = 4, factual truth, she says, always bears the vulnerability of its original contingency. Many things happen that seem like they ought not to have happened due to chance, to coincidence, to stupid decisions people made. And she said, so 20th century ideologies, when they reconstruct reality, can make things much more logical than they ever were in reality. They can make things coherent and consistent. They can explain all events as being examples of laws. What we have today is that we have these tyrannical regimes that don't seem to have any kind of eschatological or teleological ideology at all, that are based not on giving us a vision of where we are going and some kind of utopian future, but are not even giving us a new holistic truth, but rather on undermining the notion that there is such a thing as truth at all. And together with that, you know, we had during Soviet times, during the communist period, you know, we had regimes that would try to oppress and suppress and repress truth. You know, as all of the dissidents knew, you were trying to get the truth out there. That's what Samizdat was about. That's why students were staying up, hand copying text and poems and passing them around and burying them in the bottom of a box of laundry detergent. There was the idea that the truth was repressed because the truth had a power. And so if you could get the truth out there, that would have its own force. Now these regimes are not about repressing the truth as much as about what Steve Bannon calls flooding the zone. You just drown people in garbage, you know, in crazy stories, you know, in one outrageous, bizarre lie after another until people just kind of give up on the idea that there is such a thing as truth at all, that there is any kind of ontological distinction between truth and lies. And this kind of postmodern tyranny, it seems to come from the, you know, postmodernism coming into Russia belatedly in the 1990s, you know, and some kind of, you know, malicious demons, as Descartes might call them, or, you know, political spin doctors like Vladislav Surkov and Gleb Pavlovsky, who discover what Surkov describes as the art of the possible. The idea that there's a new technology that is going to allow the dissemination of infinite numbers of narratives, and that there is a way to just create infinite numbers of new reality. Gleb Pavlovsky, who I think at the end of his life, for the last several years of his life, becomes quite remorseful about the role he had in bringing Putin to power and starts giving lots of confessional interviews that you could describe as kind of obnazhenie priyoma, this kind of laying bare of the device, in which he explains how he did what they did. And one of the things he says is that the main difference between propaganda in the Soviet Union and the new Russia is that in Soviet times, the concept of truth was important. Even if they were lying, they took care to prove that what they were doing was the truth. Now no one even tries proving the truth. You can just say anything now. You can create realities. It's all just theater, Gleb Pavlovsky says. It's all just theater for a world audience. And there's no ideology involved. There's just a sistema. There's just a system. There's a system and there's dielki. There are deals and deal making. You know. And there's no ideology involved because there cannot be, because it's all just a kind of nihilistic creation of an infinite number of alternative realities. And he confesses that he took pleasure in kind of sculpting this formless political matter. There's a kind of mad scientist, you know, aspect to it. And I think we saw this, you know, it exploded for me, I think, first in 2014. You know, and especially at that moment in late February, March 2014, where there's a climax of the Maidan and a sniper massacre. And then suddenly you have these little green men, you know, who show up on the Crimean Peninsula to illegally annex it. And the instigation, you know, of separatist rebellions, you know, in southeastern Ukraine. And this radical creation of a kind of fictional world, or actually multiple fictional worlds, in which, as if in a few days in late February and early March 2014, you go from modernity to postmodernity in this bizarre mad scientist experiment. And then you might remember in July 2014 when the Malaysian Airlines flight was shot down. And that was a moment at which, you know, it seemed that one could just establish that, you know, it was clear that, you know, that was a Russian Buk who shot down that plane, and 298 people, all 298 people on the plane were killed. And what you get from the Kremlin is not a single story. you know, explaining like that they didn't do it, but a series of stories, you know, kind of each one crazier than the next. You know, there was, no, the Ukrainians were doing military exercises and they accidentally shot it down. And then there was, no, it was Kolomoisk people, all 298 people on the plane were killed. And what

you know, as a kind of provocatia to frame the Russians. And so there were not actually live people on the plane. There were just corpses that had already been put there by the CIA. And every day you got one crazy story after another. And so you just kind of give up on trying to figure out what happened. You're flooding the zone with stories. And I, when Trump then came on the scene, some year and a half afterwards, so many of my American friends and colleagues, when they saw this complete disconnect he had from empirical reality, they thought this is a joke. And people were disturbed. But there was a sense that it wasn't really serious, that it couldn't possibly be really serious, because this kind of unhinging from factual reality couldn't possibly be taken seriously. There was a satire in The New Yorker after one of the early Republican debates in fall of 2015 about the fact checker who passes out from exhaustion at the end of the Republican debate and has to be hospitalized, because nobody can fact check as quickly as lies are coming out of that man's mouth. And I was an early panicker. I describe myself now as an early panicker, but not at all because I was smarter than other Americans, but only because I had a head start, because I was watching what was happening in Russia and Ukraine. And I knew that this kind of post-truth disconnect from empirical reality, I knew that it could have very dark consequences very quickly. Okay. And then more recently, you know, we heard in February 2022 that, oh, you know, the latest generation of stories for the full-scale invasion, well, Russia has to defend the integrity of the Donetsk People's Republic and the Lugansk People's Republic. And then it was, we have to protect our, we have to rescue our Russian-speaking Ukrainian brothers from the CIA-supported Ukrainian Nazi regime that's been installed in Kiev. And then there was, no, we're restoring the lands of Peter the Great. Then there was, this is a preemptive attack on NATO, because NATO was plotting an invasion of Russia. And then the most perverse part, a few months later from the Russian propagandist, you get a discussion, no, it wasn't Ukrainian Nazis in Kiev, it was Satanist. It was a Satanist cabal that took power in Kiev. And then they're actually Margarita Simonyan, you know, and these guys are having a whole discussion about whether Zelensky is the actual Antichrist or a demon in the service of the Antichrist. So together with post-truth, the other critical factor about this regime is what the anthropologist Natalia Rudakova calls cynical disinhibition, what you could call obnazhenia, which is a word that exists in many different Slavic languages, but not in English, this kind of laying bare with this shameless, brazen kind of admission of all of the horrible things you're doing. So that rather than trying to conceal the ugliness, the vulgarity, the sexism, the racism, the violence, the lawlessness, you just throw it out there. You throw it in people's faces. And that is something I think Trump did take from Putin. When he invited the Crown Prince of Saudi Arabia, Mohammed bin Salman, to the White House, and as you might recall, Mohammed bin Salman was the person who his intelligence services has determined was responsible for the murder of Jamal Khashoggi, the Saudi Arabian journalist writing for the Washington Post. And as, you know, Trump was, you know, hanging out with his good buddy, the Crown Prince of Saudi Arabia, a journalist questioned him about the murder of Jamal Khashoggi. And Trump just says, well, things happen. Just kind of brazenly, shamelessly. Yes, I'm hanging out with the assassin, but things happen. Which also reminded me of Margarita Simonyan going on television in summer of 2022 at the St. Petersburg Economic Forum and saying, "Vsya nadezhda na golod," all of our hope is in famine.
You just brazen.

0: suddenly shamelessly announce that you are blackmailing the world with famine. And I listened to that and thought, that's the kind of thing that historians once would have spent months, if not years, digging around in the archives, looking for the scrap of paper where someone admitted to having that thought. And now you just throw it out there on television. You just kind of brazenly admit it. And this kind of obnoxenia, I think, is also this kind of shamelessness is also something that we're still struggling to find a way to oppose. The whole first Trump administration, so many of my friends and colleagues, especially the ones from legal studies and the lawyers, kept waiting for the Mueller report, thinking that when the serious people reveal the things that were concealed, that's going to bring it down. But the problem was not what remained concealed. The problem was what we had normalized. So we're now in this world in which the border between truth and lies has been effaced. Truth is a border. When you no longer have a concept of truth, there's no more limit. And that, I think, is connected to the dissolution of other boundaries between reality and non-reality, between the human and the non-human. When we have no distinction between truth and lies, we don't have a basis to distinguish between good and evil. And this was one of Havel's interventions. You know, that responsibility for truth was always already an ethical question, that epistemological questions were always already moral questions. This world without any borders, without any boundaries, is, I think, one of the reasons we're having trouble finding ways to oppose evil. What do we do in this world in which borders are being dissolved? My philosopher friend in Kiev, Konstantin Sigov, describes what was coming from Putinism as nihilism made systemic. You know, this world without distinctions in which nothing means anything. So let me just say a couple things, and then maybe we can think together about what dissent means today. When Havel is talking about the greengrocer, you know, he's describing a world 10 years after the Warsaw Pact invasion of Czechoslovakia, in which everyone has kind of normalized, in fact, it was called normalizacja. The Kremlin called it normalizacja, the normalization regime, this return to normality. And then the second form of normalization, everyone normalized this world of lies, in which you went into your shop and put the sign in the window. And one thing I think about a lot today is that the remarkable human ability to normalize the abnormal, is simultaneously the source of both our resistance and our complicity. And I don't know how we get around that problem, but it's something I hope we can think about together. I see it as a source of resilience when I'm in Ukraine since the full-scale invasion. There was a moment when I was in Kiev 2 years ago with my friend Amelia Glazier, who is a professor of literature and a translator of Ukrainian poetry. And we were in this cafe in downtown Kiev with one of the poets whose work she translates. And the air raid alarm went off. And as neurotic Americans, Amelia and I were ready immediately to jump into the bomb shelter. And the poet we were with, she's checking her Telegram channel. And she says, oh, it's this kind of missile. We have 27, 28 minutes. We can finish our coffee. And I saw, we're like, oh, okay, I guess we'll be finishing our coffee then. I watched kind of in awe, you know, of the resilience by which people had normalized living by these air raid alarms, you know, out of necessity. And I also see how it is a source of our complicity. You know, I see now how, you know, what happens when they come take our foreign students away and throw them in prisons in Louisiana. And we get used to it. One of the most profound things I thought was said about Trumpism after the first election in 2016 was by the British political comedian John Oliver, who got on television right after the first election and said, everybody, I want you to get out a post-it note and write on that post-it note, this is not normal. And put that note on your refrigerator. Because a few months from now, you're going to start thinking that things you found, you would have found today absolutely inconceivable and unimaginable, are normal. And you need to remind yourself that they're not. That coming into a school and taking a five-year-old kid and locking them in a cage, that's not normal. So the human ability to normalize, the way in which fascism feeds on everyday life, and the desire of people to go about their everyday lives. You know, there's so many people in my own country who feel like, okay, it can't be that bad because we're continuing to go about our everyday life. No, what you know from the 20th century is that people will go about their everyday lives to the very last moment. They'll go about their everyday lives till the moment when they are thrown in the execution chambers or they are thrown in the concentration camps. The desire of people and the ability of people to normalize. One of the things that Peter Pomerantsev has given us in writing about Putin's Russia is he's saying that the paradox of the end of the Cold War is that the future, or rather the futureless present, arrived first in Russia. We all thought this in this kind of triumphalist, condescending way that we had in the West. We thought the direction of influence was going to go from West to East, and it kind of turned out to be the opposite. My friend Heidi Kuda, American investigative journalist, she did this interview with Peter Pomerantsev and said, there has got to be some way we can make facts sexy again. I thought, okay, that should be the new thing you put on t-shirts. Make facts sexy again. Let me end by going back to Havel and Havel's idea of taking responsibility for truth and what it means to be a human subject, to be a self as opposed to an object or plaything of the powers that be, is to take responsibility to truth. And as some of you might know, I recently moved to Canada just last year. I'm very new there. So let me first say, I have made all my students, first at Yale, where I taught for almost 20 years, and now at Toronto, I make all my students read The Power of the Powerless. There was a joke at Yale that I wouldn't let anyone graduate without reading The Power of the Powerless. And it was seen as a kind of somewhat obscure, niche Czech dissident text. And this year, when I watched the Canadian Prime Minister stand up at Davos, you know, and tell the story of the greengrocer, it was enormously gratifying. I felt completely vindicated. And moreover, I felt like he told the story very much in the Havelian spirit at a moment when I felt like, what is wrong with Europeans for not seeing what is going on in the States, for thinking that they could somehow humor this man or flatter his narcissism or finesse this administration or pretend that something is normal that's normal? And Carney stood up there in Davos and said, okay, everybody, it is time to take down the signs. Okay, thank you.
1: 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She spoke at Ilya State University in Tbilisi, Georgia in May 2026. Marcy Shore is professor at the Monk School of Global Affairs and Public Policy at the University of Toronto.

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2: Hello, I'm Laura Devoy. The Prime Minister has announced a jointly funded $200 million bailout for an aluminium smelter in Tasmania. The facility at Bell Bay employs more than 500 people and indirectly supports more than 1,200 jobs. Owner Rio Tinto has been locked in negotiations with Hydro Tasmania over a new power deal. It's the third smelter to receive a bailout from the federal government this year. Speaking at Bell Bay this morning, Anthony Albanese said investing in jobs and local manufacturing was vital.
3: We need to ensure that in today's uncertain world, we be less dependent upon imports and that we're able to ensure that we manufacture things for domestic purposes, but also that we manufacture for export as well.
2: Fuel giant Ampol has announced plans to acquire one of Australia's biggest electric vehicle charging networks. In a statement to the ASX, Ampol says it will pay $225 million to acquire 100% of EV networks. The company says the acquisition would add more than 1,000 charging bays to its existing network. It still has to be approved by the Australian Competition and Consumer Commission. The parents of two Australians allegedly murdered in Mexico are calling for the verdict to be delivered quickly. Jake and Callum Robinson and their American friend Carter Road died while on a surfing trip in Baja California in April 2024. The brothers' parents, Deborah and Martin, have been attending the murder trial but have flights booked to return home. They've asked the judge if a verdict could be handed down before they leave. Ms. Robinson spoke outside the court overnight.
4: And we are deeply grateful for all the support and kindness we have received since we have been here. To everyone back home in Australia and around the world, we feel your love.
2: The bushfire danger period has begun for most of New South Wales local government areas today. The season started earlier for some regions in the north. The Rural Fire Service says a permit is required for burning activities in most districts. A multi-agency search is underway for a man reported missing from an Indigenous community in the Northern Territory. Police say 42-year-old Ricky was last seen in Lajamanu on Sunday. He was seen walking away from the community wearing a black shirt and black shorts. Anyone with information is urged to contact NT Police. Creating solutions for climate change barriers will be the focus of Climate Haction, an initiative bringing students together from across the Pacific. The Climate Hackathon is a 60-hour online challenge that encourages student teams to address an issue in one of COP31's five priority areas. Sharon Offenberger helped create the hackathon with the European Union. She told National Radio News the initiative seemed like a no-brainer.
5: And was so encouraged by the creativity and the resourcefulness of students. So it seemed right to marry those two concepts, the climate approach with the hackathon modality, to try and find new ways to look at this very pressing issue of climate.
2: Turning to sport, in swimming, Jenna Forrester has broken the Australian record in the women's 400-metre individual medley at the National Short Course Championships. Flynn Southam took out the men's 100-metre freestyle. Olivia Wunsch won the women's 100-metre butterfly. Iona Anderson claimed the women's 200-metre backstroke, while Josh Collette won the men's 50-metre breaststroke.
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10: Know that healthcare and health outcomes aren't experienced equally across communities. We do see significant variation across socioeconomic disadvantage, particularly for Aboriginal and Torres Strait Islander people, people living in rural regional communities.
9: With the New South Wales elections only 6 months away, what is the state of the New South Wales health system?
11: Regards with health, food and access to the loo. They used fire extinguishers on the prisoners. They used nudity as a weapon, harassment, etc. So it all got shut down and the ethics have been heavily questioned.
9: One of the most controversial psychological experiments ever, the 1971 Stanford Prison Experiment, is getting a Netflix reality television makeover. We look into this disturbing study into human behaviour and whether it ever should have taken place. But first, for several centuries, the press has been known as the Fourth Estate, a guardian that watches over the government and powerful groups. Yet over the last decade, we've seen increased partisanship in political behaviour, leading to the media being increasingly targeted by politicians and their political supporters. This has amplified since the election of Donald Trump, with the US president describing the media as the enemy of the people, and last week preventing three media organisations from accessing the White House. I asked former political correspondent and Macquarie University journalism professor Peter Grister whether the Trump administration's decision to exclude reporters from the White House is potentially damaging to American democracy.
12: It's hugely concerning, not just because of this latest development. Remember, this is part of a fairly long history of attacks on journalists by President Trump. He's been calling them the enemy of the people. He's taken other actions. He's shut out Associated Press from the Oval Office. He hasn't shut them out entirely from the White House to this extent, but he's certainly banned them from the Oval Office. He's also threatened legal action against news organizations who've criticized him. He's threatened to withdraw the broadcasting licenses of broadcasters who he doesn't like, and he's closed down broadcasters such as Voice of America, and you know, all sorts of things that I think a lot of people would regard as not just contrary to the First Amendment, which guarantees freedom of speech and freedom of the press in the US, but also against democratic principles. And this latest action, I think, is a pretty dramatic escalation of that long trend, and it shows the way in which these kinds of attacks have become normalised under the Trump administration. I'm pleased to see that the news organisations are pushing back and they've gone to court to try and get their White House passes restored. But this still is a pretty disturbing, pretty troubling development.
9: In response to this, we've witnessed a media boycott from all the broadcasting stations who collectively are no longer broadcasting the president's announcements. And this has included conservative news station Fox News. How effective has the media boycott been in responding to Donald Trump's efforts to control who's able to ask questions of the administration?
12: The news organisations that decided not to take part in what's known as the White House pool are broadcasters who, including the American ABC, NBC, CBS, and as you said, Fox News, and they're not stopping the president from speaking. They're not stopping him from being heard. There are enough alternative avenues for him.
9: In responding to Donald Trump's efforts to control who's able to ask questions of the administration.
12: The news organisations that decided not to take part in what's known as the White House pool are broadcasters who, including the American ABC, NBC, CBS, and as you said, Fox News, and they're not stopping the president from speaking. They're not stopping him from being heard. There are enough alternative avenues for him. There are a host of print journalists who are there. The White House has set up their own Trump TV. And so there's no problem with them getting the president's voice and image out to the public. But this is still a pretty severe restriction for a president who has reveled in the media and reveled in television coverage more than just about any other in US history. And I do think it's a pretty important symbolic move, an expression of solidarity by news organisations who generally rather eat their own babies than collaborate together. It sends a very, very strong message.
9: In Australia, we've seen One Nation leader Pauline Hanson and her chief advisor James Ashby carry out similar activity of excluding media from events. This has seen The Guardian, the ABC and even The Age prevented from reporting particular press conferences. Do you think that all the major broadcasters in Australia should work out ways to respond to the way One Nation is excluding media? Or does this just reinforce the victim narrative that the One Nation leader is attempting to portray?
12: It might well reinforce that victim narrative if news organisations did that, but I don't think we should let that stop consolidated and concerted action by news organisations. I think it's perhaps a little bit much to expect news organisations to create a boycott along the lines of the White House pool, because let's face it, One Nation isn't in power. Stopping a few journalists from going into news conferences isn't the same as stopping them from, say, going into Parliament House. And so I don't necessarily think we can expect or demand that news organisations refuse to cover One Nation. But I do think it's important that there are expressions of solidarity and coordination between news organisations to draw a very similar line. Because if we accept this, if we don't push back against One Nation's latest actions, then there is a real danger that we'll see the same kind of erosion of democratic norms that I was just talking about in the United States. And I think that would be a very serious problem for our democracy.
9: While America has First Amendment rights to free speech embedded in its constitution, Australia has the right of implied freedom of political communication. But this does not provide the sort of coverage of American law. Can you talk a bit about the areas where freedom of the press is lacking in a legal framework?
12: Yeah, in fact, you use the word right. It's not a right in Australian law. As you said, it's the implied freedom of political communication. And what that means is, a few years ago, back in the late 1990s, the High Court decided that because we have a system of representative democracy, you can't have a system like that. It doesn't work without the freedom of political communication. So it can be inferred from between the lines of the Constitution. Now, that's the strongest protection that we currently have in our Constitution. We are the only liberal democracy that doesn't have it explicitly written into either the Constitution or a Bill of Rights. And so it manifests itself in all sorts of troubling ways. The one that really springs to mind is the way in which the ABC tried to use the implied freedom to overturn a search warrant that the AFP, the Federal Police, used when they were investigating the sources of the ABC's Afghan files story. The judge in that case, a federal court judge, told the ABC, listen, I've got this perfectly valid warrant written against a clear statute, which makes it a criminal offence to receive stolen Commonwealth property. And you're asking me to overturn that using some vaguely inferred idea that you've read between the lines of the Constitution. He said, I just can't do that. That doesn't make sense. And even though I disagree with the outcome of the judge's ruling, it's hard to fault his logic. And that's why we are arguing for a media freedom bill that would effectively plug the gap left by the lack of any kind of constitutional protection for press freedom.
9: So you talk a little bit about this media freedom bill that will protect media institutions and practitioners. How do you see such a law operating?
12: We see it working in very similar ways to the Human Rights Act in the ACT, Queensland and Victoria. Obviously, the idea would be our own constitutional amendment, but given our long history, that's not likely to work. So we think we can do it with a bill. And the acts in Queensland, the ACT and Victoria say three fairly simple things. They say that Parliament has to always consider human rights when passing new legislation. They say that the courts have to interpret existing legislation in ways that are consistent with human rights, and they say that public servants have to act in ways that support human rights. And we think if we can create a bill at the federal level that effectively replaces the words human rights with press freedom, then we're in the ballpark of where we need to be. And we're not saying that journalists should always have the right to publish whatever they want, wherever they want. There are clearly some very important limits to that freedom. But at the moment, there is no positive obligation to recognise the public interest in the work that journalists do. And we think that should be written into law. We think that there should be an opportunity for the courts to recognise that sometimes journalists are publishing information in the public interest using sensitive government information, and sometimes that public interest will outweigh the well-established public interest in protecting that sensitive information.
9: Macquarie University journalism professor and the author of The Correspondent, Peter Grester, speaking there with Stephen Hill.
13: Hey there, I'm Hamish McDonald. Around Australia, you're listening to The Wire. Take it easy.
9: With New South Wales only 6 months away from an election, the issue of healthcare will be salient in many voters' minds. When it comes to determining how well the state is keeping up with the health needs of its over 8.5 million people. Over the last few years, a range of healthcare issues, including a mental health system under serious strain, an increase in vaping and illegal tobacco, and also some good news about improved cancer recovery rates. To give a preview of this week's health debate between Labor's Ryan Park, the Nationals' Sarah Mitchell, and the Greens' Amanda Cohen, I asked Anita Desane of the Public Health Association of Australia, what are the biggest issues when it comes to the New South Wales healthcare system?
10: One of the points that you've just touched on there is really crucial. We do know that we have an ageing population. We do know that we have a growing population, and the combination of those factors is absolutely placing greater strain and demand on our healthcare system. And so while New South Wales will always need really excellent hospitals and clinical services, and we do have world-leading healthcare, part of the core of the issue that we expect will be canvassed as part of the Great Health Debate is how do we create a sustainable health system? And really importantly, a core part of that is looking at how we can help prevent avoidable illness before people actually need to enter the hospital and healthcare system.
9: One of the issues also I'm sure it's going to be discussed is the urban-rural divide when it comes to accessing healthcare services. Many people in remote areas experiencing longer wait times, less choice of services and lack of specialists and specialised health infrastructure. With there being this kind of tyranny of distance, well, what can be done to improve the access to healthcare to people that live further away from a capital city?
10: Look, you're absolutely right. We know that healthcare and health outcomes aren't experienced equally across communities. We do see significant variation across socioeconomic disadvantage, particularly for Aboriginal and Torres Strait Islander people. People living in rural regional communities, they all can face higher risks and greater barriers to accessing care. And that care spans obviously not only just accessing hospital treatment and services, but looking at preventive healthcare services. So one of the things that we're certainly interested in looking at is, as part of the next, you know, term of government, what are political parties willing to commit to? Because at the end of the day, we know that your postcode, your income, your background really shouldn't influence your opportunity of living a very healthy life and receiving high quality care. Some of the issues that we will be canvassing will include things like, you know, chronic disease prevention risk factors. We know where there are inequities, and that can include higher smoking rates. We know overweight and obesity is an ongoing and prevalent issue. But how can we reduce the inequity and the gap, particularly for people who are living, for example, in socioeconomic disadvantaged areas or rural and regional communities? How can we make sure that they have the best chance to a healthier life?
9: Over the last 5 years, we've seen a spike, particularly in the number of young people taking up vaping, with Health Stats New South Wales reporting that the number of adults vaping has risen to 11% of the population. Seeing New South Wales align itself with the federal crackdown aiming to restrict vape sales to pharmacies, how effective has this crackdown been in tackling vaping and also illegal tobacco?
10: So, we've seen increasing rates of vaping amongst young people, particularly young adults, as well as teenagers. And we've heard very loudly and very clearly from the education sector how much pressure that is placing, for example, within New South Wales school classrooms. And obviously added to that is the issue of illicit tobacco and in many cases, retailers behaving poorly. And really importantly, though, I should call out that there is a huge opportunity for state government to do more. And so one of the things that we will be prosecuting is looking at how can we restore really significant investment in public education campaigns when it relates to tobacco and vaping, looking at what more we can be doing to support people to quit. And we do know that amongst 2/3 of people who do smoke, most of them want to quit.
9: In New South Wales, there has been very limited changes when it comes to concerns around problem gambling, particularly related to poker machines. While the previous government promised to introduce a mandatory cashless gaming card, the state government has been reluctant to carry out much in this area. Is it concerning that more hasn't been done to combat the impact that problem gambling is having on this state?
10: Look, you're absolutely right. And from a public health perspective, we know that gambling is a huge problem impacting the well-being not only of the person who is impacted directly by gambling, but also their extended family. This is something that we are hearing loudly from our members and the public health community, that they want stronger action on gambling, and that is an issue the next term of government will absolutely need to be looking at. What more action can be taken to help reduce the burden that gambling is placing on New South Wales families?
9: Among many of these issues we've talked about, there is an element about the mental health system, and in in the headlines we've seen, and the mental health system is being put under a lot of stress with the, maybe the consequences of the state having the lowest per capita expenditure on mental health in the country. We've seen stories about staff burnout, and there's been some pretty tragic incidents that really illustrate areas where the system is really getting stretched. How much work needs to be done in the mental health space?
10: We know that mental health is an incredibly high priority. We've heard that very clearly also from our New South Wales members. It is a high priority in terms of support, not just for adults, but as well as young people, and ensuring that we're building, you know, a very resilient and healthy community. From an investment perspective, when we talk about the fact of around preventable illness, disease and premature death, it's really important to remember that for every dollar that New South Wales government can invest, the return on investment is 14 to 1. So prevention is a good investment. Mental health is definitely one of those high priorities, alongside issues such as gambling, tackling illegal tobacco, and more broadly, setting a longer term agenda for preventive health. That's definitely what's needed.
9: Anita Desai from the Public Health Association of Australia speaking there with Stephen Hill. Early this month, a coalition bill to amend the Sex Discrimination Act, with definitions based on biological sex, was voted down in the Senate. The push follows similar moves in the US and UK, which have excluded trans and gender diverse people from legal recognition. An open letter from over 100 civil society groups has urged Parliament to keep rejecting these changes, calling them discriminatory and legally irresponsible. The Wire's Aspen Beilharts talked to Heather Corkill, Legal Director at Equality Australia, about the issues addressed in this letter.
14: So we've seen this push in Parliament around the Sex Discrimination Act from the Coalition and Michaelia Cash. This kind of push seems to come from the idea that the interests of trans women and trans people cut against the interests of cis women. But in this open letter from Equality Australia, there's such a broad coalition that have signed up. And there's a clear solidarity there. What do you think people are misdiagnosing when they think that these things are in conflict?
10: Well, most people in Australia, they value the dignity and respect of everyone. And the polling that we have around the politicisation of trans people's lives, it's deeply unpopular with the electorate. So it's really a mishit when politicians want to go after this issue. And civil society, groups like women's organisations, obviously LGBTI organisations, unions, disability, mental health advocates and others all clearly agree with us there that this is not just simply an issue about trans rights. It's really about our central federal gender equality law, and we don't want it to be attacked and torn down.
14: The open letter says that this change would overturn 40 years of case law. Is that since the passing of the Sex Discrimination Act?
10: Yeah, that's exactly right. Of course, it would change the meaning of sex for everyone who relies on the Sex Discrimination Act, not least, of course, cisgender women, because most sex discrimination has been about more than biology. It's about the way that gender stereotypes affect people, the way people are treated because they're perceived to be either men or women. And so if you narrow the meaning of sex to be only biological, you drastically change what it means. Courts have found sex discrimination in cases like girls being directed into home economics while boys did industrial arts, or allowing women to wear earrings but not men to work. All of the examples of sex discrimination that are the key cases over the last 40 years could potentially not even be sex discrimination anymore, because they are not biologically based. They're about gender stereotypes and assumptions, something totally different.
14: Australia isn't the first country to see this kind of bill proposed. In the US and the UK, it's even gone into law. Groups like the non-profit Lemkin Institute for Genocide Prevention have described those laws as meeting some criteria for a genocide against transgender, gender diverse and intersex people. Not systematic killing, but efforts to erase and eliminate a group in society. Michaelia Cash's messaging about this bill doesn't use those words. She talks about women and girls standing up for themselves, or about common sense. But Heather says the substance of these laws often begins and ends with the people they try to exclude.
10: Well, the fact is it just doesn't really work in the real world. You can't determine someone's chromosomes, hormone levels or anatomy just by looking at them. If the law says access to a space depends on those characteristics, how's anyone supposed to actually enforce that? And what does that then lead to? We've seen that leading to gender policing of women particularly, people who might look a bit different, who are more tall, muscular, androgynous looking, etc., may not even be trans, but have to then worry about being challenged about whether they're real women or not. There are lots of adverse consequences and impracticalities. Are we asking small businesses, teachers, security guards to have to monitor
15: single-sex spaces and make these decisions. I think in the end, it all falls apart because it is completely impractical.
9: Heather Corkle, Legal Director at Equality Australia, speaking there to The Wire's Aspen Bilehearts. In 1971, one of the most disturbing studies of human behaviour was carried out, known as the Stanford Prison Experiment. It aimed to test how much the social pressures of authority shaped individual behaviour. The experiment randomly assigned roles of prisoners and guards to university students. And as the experiment progressed, the guards' behaviour got worse and worse, to the point where the study had to be terminated after only 6 days. I asked Western Sydney University lecturer Noah Cohen to provide an overview of this famous psychological experiment.
11: The study was set up so that 24 college-aged men were randomly split into two groups, 12 guards and 12 prisoners, and put into a simulated prison underneath Stanford Psychology Building. And the 12 guards were basically given complete control of the 12 prisoners. And the findings put forth by the researchers was that these guards had the power go to their heads, and that rather than acting like normal human beings, treating these, you know, quote-unquote prisoners with respect, they treated them harshly, cruelly, with arbitrary and collective punishment.
9: And so the study had to be stopped after just 6 days. So
11: correct, yeah.
9: While the study has gained in academic folklore, there's been a lot of criticisms of the study. Many scholars query in the objectivity, with the study's author, Philip Zimbardo, actively encouraging the guard behaviour and actually acting as the warden of the virtual prison. Do you think that these flaws undermine the findings of the experiment?
11: A lot of people do. So he placed himself as the superintendent, so the head of all of the guards, the head of the entire system, rather than acting as a emotionally removed researcher to let the study play out as it will. He's putting himself in a place of authority and is continuously influencing the course of the study. So he wrote about this in his narrative. He talks about how he was actively coaching and involved in the treatment of the prisoners, and there was a proposed prison break. And he actively became involved in how he would keep those prisoners under control and make sure that there wouldn't be any outside forces. And he was going to actively go against this, and he even tried to get Palo Alto police involved in this. That kind of goes to show the extent of involvement he had.
9: The experiment ended up being highly traumatic for some of the people involved. One prisoner having an emotional breakdown just 36 hours into the experiment, and I think half of the volunteers ending up suffering some sort of breakdown. This was a time before there was ethical oversight of a lot of research projects. Can you talk a little bit about how important it is to actually, you know, the having that ethical dimension on? Is this like a cautionary tale of how, without proper design, a research project can go wrong?
11: Absolutely. So after 6 days, what was supposed to be a 14-day study, Zimbardo shut it down after multiple psychological breakdowns, the use of, like, the guards withheld food and access to the loo. They used fire extinguishers on the prisoners. They, you know, they used nudity as a weapon, harassment, et cetera. So it all got shut down, and the ethics have been heavily questioned. And this was at a time when there was some ethical oversight in research, but it hadn't reached a level of mandated ethical understanding. Not long after this, and again, while this study is definitely a cautionary tale, it is one of a few. There's the Milgram study would never be able to be replicated today, neither would the Little Albert study. It goes to show that if you want true science, we all want it, but you have to treat research subjects as humans, make sure they have informed consent, they have the right to exit a study at any time. They need to have all of this information ready for them.
9: This is very much a project exploring the sort of dynamics of individual and group behaviour and how sort of individuals incorporate authority. This experiment has been replicated in different ways to kind of look at the simulations. There was a BBC recreation which had vastly different results. Have there been other studies that have looked at the sort of same sort of power dynamics?
11: Yes and no. There's been studies where people have been placed at authority or control over other groups. But to my knowledge, I don't believe there has been an empirical study anywhere near this level of power. Because to put one research subject with complete control over another, that would be very unethical to any ethical review board. There have been some levels of replication, but what really is that this study has been put forth as explanations or rationales for many human rights abuses that have occurred in prisons or in places of authority, such as the very famous Abu Ghraib prison scandal in Iraq, and this with United States military and intelligence forces in cruel and unusual punishment, torture, and otherwise. The Lucifer Effect is a book put forth as well by Zimbardo. This became really the integral psychological study in terms of power dynamics. And there hasn't been replications, but it has been mythologized, both in empiricism and in the media, with how many different shows, movies, podcasts talk about it.
9: Been a range of different film representations. There was a German film called Das Experiment. There's been a few American films, and we now have Netflix. They're planning a reality series. I think it's called The New Stanford Experiment. Are you concerned that this program could validate some of the flaws of the original study, or there could be some maltreatment of the subjects?
11: Not maltreatment. I think that, I guess it kind of comes into question, which is what is maltreatment? There will be cameras at every angle. Netflix is going to come at it with every lawyer you can think of. But it will turn into the question of where does the boundary between humiliation-based entertainment, which slapstick comedy many, many people enjoy, and where does it begin to break into levels of a human rights violation? I think the boundary between those two can get blurred.
9: Noah Cohen, Associate Lecturer in Policing Studies at the Western Sydney University, speaking there with Stephen Hill. That is it for The Wire today. You can find all our stories online at thewire.org.au or subscribe to our podcast. Just look for The Wired Radio. We're going to be back again tomorrow, so do tune in again. I'm Stephen Hill. Do stay well, and thanks for your company.
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17: Yes, it is that time of the day. It is that time of the week. It's Thursday, it's lunchbox time with me, Dave Barada, right here on 2XXFM, People Powered Radio. Yeah. How you going? You doing okay? Having a good week so far? Are you smiling? I hope so. Oof, what a week it's been. And it's going to be an interesting roller coaster of a week with the weather. We'll be talking about that a little bit later on. No matter what you're doing, I hope you're having a great day. It's a wonderful day today. I had on the walk to the studio today, it was just absolutely beautiful. Beautiful. Now, if you're one of those wonderful people that tune in, this is your first time tuning in, actually, and you've never tuned in before, welcome. Welcome to 2XX and welcome to Lunchbox. That's right, I'm talking to you. And if you're one of those people that tune in each and every week, I appreciate you. And thank you for also, and you've got to get out there and subscribe and donate and keep 2XX going. It has been going for now 50 years. That's right, 50 years. Whew, heck of a long time. But love working with this guy, love playing great tunes for you guys, making people's day smile. I like it. Great feedback from a lot of people. Thank you so much. Let me tell you how the show's going to work. I'm going to be playing some great tracks, and it's going to be very, very heavy metal orientated today. Very heavy metal orientated today. And then at 1 o'clock, we're going to listen to some news, find out how the world's treating us out there. After that, I'll tell to you about this weather, how it's going to be treating us in a roller coaster kind of way. And we're playing great tracks and having a chat with you until around about 2 p.m. So, as I always say, let's get the ball rolling with a great track to start ourselves off with. And there's this weird rumor that I read. I mean, there's obviously a lot of, you know, rumors in the rock and roll music world. And especially now that, you know, a few rockers are now, from the 90s and stuff and even earlier, are now, like, looking towards the end of their career. Dave Mustaine of Megadeth. Somebody said he was going to be doing a tour, hopefully, and then apparently he's going to be announcing his retirement. I don't know what that guy's doing. So, and in the spirit of that, I thought I might play a little bit of Megadeth for you today. So here we go. Let's start ourselves off with a little bit of Holy Wars, the Punishment Due, right here on 2XX FM. My name's Dave. You guys behave.

Right there, that is Slayer and that Seasons in the Abyss. Before that, we had Megadeth with Holy Wars and The Punishment Due. This is 2XXFM, People Powered Radio. You're with me, Dave Barata, right here on Thursday Lunchbox. And I hope you're enjoying your Thursday, no matter what you're doing. And I hope you're enjoying the wonderful day that's ahead of us. It's absolutely glorious stuff out there, from what I understand. Well, let's get the ball rolling with another great track and a great artist. And coming up right now, this is Ozzy Osbourne and the song I Don't Want to Change the World, right here on 2XXFM.

apparently they are, especially what that gig. That is Metallica right there with Creeping Death. And before that, we also had Ozzy Osbourne with I Don't Want to Change the World. This is 2XXFM, People Powered Radio. You are with me, Dave Barretta, and you're on Lunchbox for Thursday. And I hope you're enjoying your Thursday. Coming up in around about 50 seconds time, we've got a little bit of news coming your way. So you don't have to go anywhere. All you've got to do is just sit back, relax, do whatever you've got to do. 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My name's Dave Barretta, and you're on 2XXFM.

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1: Hello, I'm Alyssa Delfs. A Royal Commission will examine how artificial intelligence can be developed and adapted across South Australia's economy, workforce and public services. Premier Peter Malinauskas today announced three commissioners had been appointed. Union leader Ian Ross, who sits on the Reserve Bank's Monetary Policy Board and is a former federal court judge. Kate Pounder, the inaugural CEO of the Tech Council of Australia, and AI expert Christopher Manning. Mr Malinauskas says work will begin today.
2: Our exercise here is to put South Australia in a genuine position of leadership when it comes to the policy that a subnational jurisdiction is responsible for, about how we use this technology, how we adopt this technology, and how we de-risk the rollout of this technology where we can.
1: A final report is due by July next year. From today, telcos will now activate temporary disaster roaming when one network goes down during a severe weather event. The new agreement to boost mobile coverage will only be available in areas outside major cities where an alternative network is available. It means the TDR won't work across large parts of regional and remote Australia where communities are serviced by one provider. Telcos will have the power to decide when to turn the TDR on and off, but industry and government are yet to outline any specific accountability measures. 175 restoration projects have been completed in the New South Wales Northern Rivers. The Lismore City Council has reached the halfway point of its disaster recovery program following devastating floods in 2022. Projects include repairing landslips and bridges, restoring community facilities, and upgrading flood resilience infrastructure. It comes as communities across Victoria brace for possible flooding, with an initial flood watch declared. Moderate to heavy rain is forecast from today across parts of northeast Victoria, Gippsland and central Victoria. The Bureau of Meteorology says minor to moderate flooding is possible across impacted catchments from tomorrow. Job vacancies were down in August 2026, falling to 325,000. That's according to the newest quarterly figures from the Australian Bureau of Statistics. The Bureau's head of Labor Stats, Sean Crick, says vacancies fell by 3,000 or 0.9% in the 3 months to August, following a decline of 2.2% in the 3 months before. The decline was driven by the private sector, notably in business goods and services, but it was partially offset by rises in customer-facing roles, including in retail trade. And Australians' awareness of breast cancer remains high, but many still don't appreciate the full impact on patients and families. That's according to new data from the National Breast Cancer Foundation, which found nearly two-thirds of people underestimate the number of Australians diagnosed each year, while 84% underestimate the likelihood of breast cancer returning and spreading. The foundation's CEO, Dr. Cleola Andries, says progress has been made, but thousands still live with the uncertainty of their diagnosis.
3: The reality is that more than 20,000 Australians are diagnosed each year with this disease. And despite the incredible progress that has been made, around 9 people in Australia still die from breast cancer each and every day.
1: And turning to sport, there are 3 matches in the Women's National Cricket League scheduled for today. Queensland is taking on New South Wales in Sydney. The second match between Victoria and South Australia will get underway soon in Melbourne. And later this afternoon, Western Australia will face Tasmania.
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4: It's a big year for 2XX. 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
5: Yes, absolutely. 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We are 2XXFM, and it's amazing. We're still going. We are still going, and we're going strong. It's absolutely fantastic stuff. And with your support, we can keep on going for another 50 years. My name is Dave Baratta, and this is 2XXFM Lunchbox for Thursday. And I hope you're enjoying your Thursday. What a great bit of weather we've got at the moment. And let's talk about it. We're currently sitting at a temperature of 24 degrees, and it's sunny outside, I believe. Yes, absolutely. So we're looking for possibly a top of 26 today. For Friday, after an overnight low of 12, we'll have a maximum of 19. We will have rain all day. For Saturday, rain all day as well, after an overnight low of 11 and a maximum of 19. For Sunday, we'll have a possible shower, after an overnight low of 7 and a maximum of 19. Monday will be partly cloudy, after an overnight low of 7 and a maximum of 21. For Tuesday, we might have a possible shower for Tuesday after an overnight low of 8 and a maximum of 21, and partly cloudy for Wednesday after an overnight low of 3 and a maximum of 16. So that's the weather where it stands right now, but today, beautiful weather, fantastic stuff. Friday and Saturday, yep, you're going to have to get the brolly out. Yes, afraid so. No point in sticking the washing on the line for tomorrow. It will be rained on. It will be rained on. And fashion some type of clothes horse. No, wait, I did this ages ago, talking about clothes horse, and then people just inundated me with pictures of clothes horses. No, so none of that. Well, anyway. All right, now, let's get on with the great track. And once again, I was talking about how Dave Mustaine's out from Megadeth is talking, possibly going on a tour, possibly retiring, all this kind of stuff. So I'm just going to go play some big heavy metal tracks all through today to keep your foot tapping and your blood pumping to get you through till 2 p.m. So let's keep going. And right now, this is Megadeth with Hangar 18.

0: Yeah, absolutely. Right there. That's Ozzy Osbourne and the song Miracle Man. Before that, we had Slayer with South of Heaven. And before that, we had Megadeth, of course, with Hangar 18. This is 2XXFM, People Powered Radio. You're with me, Dave Barata, for Thursday Lunchbox. And I hope you're having a great day, no matter what you're doing. Fantastic. Let's get on with another great track. We're going to move it along a little bit further on, and we're going to keep this banging track going to keep that blood pumping. And coming up right now is a little bit of Metallica for your ear holes. Right now, this is Harvester of Sorrow.
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My name's Dave Beretta, and you're on Lunchbox for Thursday.

0: Thank you. Thank you so much.
1: And right there, that is Megadeth, and that is, of course, Symphony of Destruction. And that brings us to an end of another edition of Lunchbox today, but do not despair, good people. I'll be back again tomorrow with the wonderful Tash and Shannon. We'll be able to get you through your Friday Lunchbox. No problem at all. You know, keep a smile on your face as well. Don't forget there will be a lot of exciting gigs happening about, so make sure you keep your eyes open for them, and we'll be talking about those tomorrow. Thank you so much for listening. As always, my name's Dave Barretta. I wish you wealth. I wish you health. I wish you happiness. Enjoy the rest of your Thursday. I'll catch you Friday. Enjoy yourself. Take care.

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1: Hello, I'm Alyssa Delfs. NDIS advocates say people with disabilities need to be assured of what supports they'll receive under changes to the scheme as the first round of reforms roll out today. A new plan began its first phase, seeing autistic and developmentally delayed children move from the NDIS onto a state-run scheme called Thriving Kids. States will chip in $4 billion over 5 years to take youngsters aged eight or below with low to moderate needs off the NDIS, while the federal government will contribute another $2 billion. The first changes include launching a website and autism helpline and kickstarting a transitory rollout period until January 2028, when children migrate to state programs. It's estimated less than 1% of borrowers who received another 25 basis point rate hike this week are facing negative equity despite soaring interest rates. That's according to the Reserve Bank of Australia's half-yearly financial stability review. RBA Assistant Governor Brad Jones says despite a steep six-month price decline, the bank reported most Australians have sufficient cash flow and savings to mitigate downturns.
2: Our latest assessment is that the Australian financial system remains resilient, but there's no room for complacency. Most households and businesses with loans are well placed to manage a period of softer economic growth and lower housing prices. The strong run-up in house prices since the pandemic means most borrowers have positive equity, and most households with mortgages have also built up large savings buffers.
1: A campaign has returned supporting ongoing investigations into long-term missing persons cases across Australia. Scarlett Coppola reports.
3: Today marks the start of this year's Missing Persons Poster Launch, a program presented by the National Missing Persons Coordination Centre in collaboration with state and territory police. The campaign will see physical and digital missing persons posters shared across community groups and public spaces to ensure unresolved cases stay front of mind for communities. Some of the cases highlighted by the centre include Gus Lamont, the 4-year-old boy who went missing from his family's South Australia homestead, and 32-year-old Luke Hazelwood, who was last seen in Western Australia. Australians are urged to report potential sightings of missing persons to Crime Stoppers.
1: Police were called on protesters in Sydney this morning who filled the lobby of ANZ Tower to urge the bank to refuse funding for the North East Australia pipeline. If approved, campaign group Rising Tide says the NEA pipeline would enable large-scale fracking of the Beetaloo Basin in the Northern Territory. Spokesperson Emily Mitchell spoke in the lobby this morning, urging for action.
4: We're here today because we are in a climate emergency that is being driven by the burning of fossil fuels. ANZ is the biggest funder of fossil fuels. The climate crisis is accelerating and the impacts are truly horrifying. We need an urgent transition away from coal and gas, but ANZ is refusing to rule out funding the North to East Australia pipeline.
1: And the Federal Communications Minister, Annika Wells, has been named on the Time magazine's list of the world's most influential rising stars. It's part of the publication's annual Time 100 list, which also includes soccer player Falaran Bulligan and musician Pink Panthress. Miss Wells oversaw Australia's under-16 social media ban, working to deliver digital duty of care frameworks that have been adopted around the world. And in sport, in cricket, Cameron Green and Matt Renshaw are under injury clouds ahead of a test series against South Africa. The first test against South Africa is due to get underway in just over a week's time.
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Welcome to Continental Drift, coming to you via the Community Radio Network. Well, you might think today's theme is about the colour pink, but it is in fact about the moon, which inspires romance, yearning, mystery, religious observance, tides, peace and quiet too. The moon is a huge influence on planet Earth, so obviously it inspires a lot of music, and I'll explore just some of it today. I started the program with Nick Drake, who was an English singer-songwriter-guitarist who died sadly in 1974 at the age of just 26 after a battle with mental health. He was almost unknown during his lifetime but has left a legacy of three wonderful albums, and his music's still celebrated now. The title track of Nick Drake's Pink Moon album from 1972. Well, before we go any further, let's hear some First Nations Australian music. This will be very familiar to you. It's the Pigram Brothers from Broome.

That's a song called Blue Moon, Black Sea, and it's by Emily Woramurra, who was originally from Groote Eylandt in the Gulf of Carpentaria. I think Emily now lives in Brisbane. And before that, the Pegram Brothers with Moonlight from their 2006 album Under the Mango Tree. The theme today on Continental Drift is the moon, and another song from Brisbane now. You may have seen some of the films from Studio Ghibli in Japan and the gorgeous animation that Hayao Miyazaki has made. Well, here's an album that's been likened to bringing that visual style to life through a very odd double album released by Matt Su from Brisbane. Su is spelled H-S-U, and he's also known as the Matt Su's Obscure Orchestra, M-H-O-O. So we're about to hear a piece called Melon and Moon from an album called Noodle that was released with a companion album called Forest Party at the beginning of 2025. Fun, anarchy, cuteness, musical toys, and some conventional instruments too.

0: song there called The Sun Has Emerged from the Clouds, and the singer is Kinley Dorji, and it comes from a collection of various artists loosely called the Bhutan Balladeers. Now, Bhutan has two very notable distinctions. It's officially the highest nation on earth, and it was the first carbon neutral country. The Bhutan Balladeers recorded over 37 songs with producer Ian Brennan on a mountain with no name, in a forest with a 150 meter tall Buddha statue nearby, and birds chiming in responding to the music too. The album Your Face Is Like the Moon, Your Eyes Are Stars. Before that, we heard from Matt Sue's Obscure Orchestra from Brisbane and the album Noodle, and we heard Melanin Moon that featured Saro Roro and Tian Tony. A very odd collection of music that is.
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0: I love this name. That is Harris Pilton, who's based in Ljubljana in Slovenia, and his latest release has several collaborations that broaden further the Balkan Dub foundation of his work. The album's called Gypsy and Balkan Dub by Harris Pilton and the Balkan Voodoo Orchestra, and consistent with our moon theme today, that was the Moon Dance.
1: You're listening to Continental Drift with Gary Havrilay.
0: Gana Grinova, or just Gana as she's commonly known, G-A-N-N-A, emigrated from Ukraine to Germany with her parents in 2002 and now lives in Berlin. Her music is very broad in scope, and this absolutely captivating album came out in 2025. A lot of the album's based on Ukrainian folk music, and Gana was in Australia in early 2026 and played at the WOMAD Festival in Adelaide. We're going to hear a tune called Der Mann im Mond, The Man in the Moon, not sung in Ukrainian, but obviously in German, Gana from her album Utopia.

0: There is no dark side of the moon, really. As a matter of fact, it's hard dub.
1: As a matter of fact, it's all dub. Those two tunes should be very familiar to you. They are originally, of course, from Pink Floyd's Dark Side of the Moon album. This album, though, from 2003, is called Dub Side of the Moon, and it's by the Easy Star All-Stars. Eclipse there, featuring the Meditations, and before that, Speak to Me and Breathe, with a guy with the unfortunate chosen artistic name of Sluggy Ranks. Now, before the Easy Star All-Stars, we heard from Gunna, G-A-N-N-A, a Ukrainian artist now living in Germany, and that's from her fabulous album called Utopia, Der Mann im Mond, The Man in the Moon. Well, now we'll continue our moon theme in Asia Minor, and we're going to Kyrgyzstan. We don't hear much music from Kyrgyzstan, but this woman has extraordinary vibrato and sustain. Her name is Salamat Sadikova, and despite cultural resistance in Kyrgyzstan for women to become singers, Salamat showed incredible talent from an early age. She accompanies herself with a three-string lute called a komuz, and she can hold notes for an incredibly superhuman amount of time. This album from 2001 is called The Voice of Kyrgyzstan, and of course the song has a moon connection. It's called Moonlight, Ay Nuru.

0: That tune is called Tonight from an album called Moon Shines at Night, and it's by Jivan Gasparyan, who died in July 2021, aged 92. He played the duduk, the traditional oboe of Armenia, mostly played in pairs, with one providing a continuous drone. In fact, there were two drones there we just heard. As a professor of music, Jivan Gasparyan passed on his skills and musical wisdom to many of his students over the years and came to our attention outside Armenia through his collaborations with Michael Brook, Sting, and Peter Gabriel. And he's quoted as saying about the duduk, "In its tiny holes bears the cry of Armenia's bitter past." Before Jivan Gasparyan, we heard from Salamat Sadikova from Kyrgyzstan, the album called The Voice of Kyrgyzstan, and a song called Moonlight.
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0: We're going now to hear something of a lullaby from Japan, from the indigenous people of northern Japan and Sakhalin, the island north of Hokkaido that was annexed by Russia after World War II. And the artist here is Oki Kano, playing a traditional instrument called the tonkori. And Oki only learnt about his Ainu heritage quite late in life. With him on this tune is Dee Armstrong playing fiddle, and it's from a compilation of his work from 1996 to 2006 called Tonkori in the Moonlight. This song's called Orohoraha.

Well, if I'm going to make a program themed around the moon, I can't resist but put that album in it. And the album's called In the Heart of the Moon. And it's basically a duet between two revered musicians who've passed, Ali Farkatura playing guitar and singing, and Tumani Jabate playing the kora. Sekou Kante is playing bass there on that album produced by Nick Gold, In the Heart of the Moon. And we heard Nawae Toro. And before that, from Japan, from the indigenous people known as the Ainu, we heard a tune called Oroho Raha, and it's played by Oki, who champions the instrument called the tonkori, and singing on that tune too with Dee Armstrong playing fiddle. That album released in early 2022 is called Tonkori in the Moonlight. Now, here's a very versatile and quite an incredible musician whose heritage goes to the Middle East. His name is Omar Faruk Tekbilek, and in 1998 released an album called Crescent Moon. And of course, Islam uses a lunar calendar which determines the holy dates, not the standard solar calendar, and the sighting of the crescent moon signals the start of Ramadan and Eid. So this is the title tune of Omar Faruk Tekbilek's album Crescent Moon.

listening there to a tune called Crescent Moon by Omar Farouk Tekbilek from the album of the same name. And that wraps up our moon-themed Continental Drift for this week. I'm Gary Haverill. I hope you've enjoyed the music, and I'll be back with more at the same time next week on your local community station. Of course, this program coming to you via the Community Radio Network. 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
2: Good afternoon, I'm Alyssa Delfs. Disability groups are calling on the Queensland Government to update them on the rollout of a new support program for children. Scarlett Coppola reports.
3: Thriving Kids offers a baseline level of support for children with low to moderate developmental delay or autism. It's designed to move children off the National Disability Insurance Scheme. But Queensland has missed a deadline to sign up for the program, the first phase of which begins today. People with Disability Australia, Children with Young People with Disability Australia, and the Queensland Independent Disability Advocacy have written to the state government about its decision not to sign up. They say if the government is not satisfied with the program, it needs to set out a credible pathway to arrangements that protect children and families.
2: Doctors in Victoria's public hospitals have gone on strike for the first time in over 25 years. Walking off the job today, they're fighting against long hours and working conditions, saying it's a threat to patient safety. The strike is underway today and will continue through to 5:30pm local time, although emergency and critical care departments will be spared. Dr. Zach Doherty is among those taking part in the strike and says it's time for the state government to listen and act on their concerns.
4: We want things to change in these rural and regional areas for Victorians so they can be cared for by doctors that remain in the community long term. But the Victorian government has failed to meet those requests. They are willing to pay for other things. They are willing to build hospitals. But the thing with hospitals is they're just buildings. You have to fill them with people. And if you don't give us these fair conditions and reasonable pay increases, I worry there's not going to be doctors to fill them for much longer.
2: The first batch of illegal e-bikes are being destroyed in a crackdown on the controversial vehicles. 36 high-powered e-bikes were seized by New South Wales Police on Sydney's northern beaches earlier this month, with 23 of them turned into scraps today. Among the bikes was one vehicle capable of speeds exceeding 90 kilometres an hour, while others had speed restriction settings overridden. They were seized under new state laws empowering police and transport across the state to confiscate and destroy illegal e-bikes. Severe weather is set to continue to round out the working week with rain and storms for Melbourne and Adelaide. Wet conditions are also forecast for areas across the southeast. The Bureau of Meteorology's David Crock has more.
5: River flooding is possible across mainly northern Victoria, flash flooding across many areas as well with heavy rain and thunderstorms. Heavy peak hour rain is possible for Melbourne on Thursday evening in the evening peak, and thunderstorms are possible or even likely over many areas with severe thunderstorms on the forecast each day.
2: And in entertainment news, Game of Thrones fans will have to wait at least 2 years and 8 months to watch the recently announced prequel movie, Aegon's Conquest. Warner Brothers has announced the first film in the show's history is set to be released on June 6, 2029. Plot details for the film are yet to be revealed, but the movie is expected to tell the story of King Aegon Targaryen I's conquest of Westeros. And in sport, in AFL, Chris Fagan has announced he's stepping down as Brisbane coach after securing a third AFL flag on the bounce with a stunning grand final triumph over Fremantle. The 65-year-old will not return for an 11th season at the helm of the Lions, despite having a year to run on his contract. It means the Lions will need to find a new coach in their quest for a historic four-peat, a feat unseen in the VFL-AFL since Collingwood between 1927 and 1930.
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1: 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My name is Cameron Menegoni, and I'll be here with you across this next hour to bring to you 60 minutes of all new Australian music. That's because The Local Source is powered by AMRAP, the Australian Music Radio Airplay Project. 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It's a very special edition of the program today as we go through some of the artists who you can find on our brand new First Sounds Volume 13 compilation. We're talking all four corners of the country and sounds that go from hip-hop to rock to reggae, R&B, everything in between. A smorgasbord of Indigenous Australiana. Let's get into it today with a track from the rock outfit from Sydney. They go by the name of Crystal Rivers. This one's called Prisoner. Stick around, you're here on The Local Source.

you are tuned into The Local Source. Cameron Mendigoni hanging out with you, taking you through this hour of all Australian music in your ears. Just then, we were listening to a track by Ricky Neal Jr., a Minang Noongar artist out of Perth in WA. The song itself, it's called Supernova, and really comes with the same dazzling showmanship inspired by the likes of INXS, DJO, and Gang of Youths. Just before that, from the 16-year-old country music singer-songwriter from Moree in New South Wales with Kayla Bell, the track there, Myself, an ode to her teenage identity and the many questions that we all do find ourselves asking as we grow older about what life is all about. And also at the top of that bracket there, from the five-piece rock outfit from Sydney, fronted by Earl Weir, a proud Wurundjeri singer-songwriter, guitarist, and visual storyteller. Crystal Rivers is the name of the outfit. Their track, Their Prisoner, is a protest song that cuts straight through the noise of political corruption, corporate greed, and the human cost of control. All of these tracks and more you will be hearing today on The Local Source. You can find on our brand new compilation, First Sounds Volume 13, a whole range of First Nations, Indigenous singer-songwriters, musicians, artists coming together to celebrate their sound, their culture, and their colour. We're going to hear some more music. This track is by Nam-based musician Naomi Diane. This track here is called Same Sky. Much more to come here on The Local Source.

The sounds of Australiana coming to you via the local source, courtesy of your favourite community radio station and also the team at the Community Radio Network. A big thank you to them and their tireless effort, which they go through every single week to get programs like this and many, many others out into the ether across the country. We're celebrating First Sounds Volume 13 on this very special edition of the program today, the national initiative that delivers new and emerging First Nations music to community radio stations all across the country, building upon a partnership formed in 2024 and at least now 13 volumes under its belt, showcasing more than 150 artists all across the continent. We heard at the top of that bracket there a track from Nam-based Gamilaroi singer-songwriter Naomi Dion, a blend of soul-infused disco and jangly pop, really crafting a bridge between folky lyricism and groovy bass. With the inclusion of that track, Naomi will be taking some downtime from gigging to finish writing an EP, but no doubt, of course, we'll be back on the trail touring along the east coast of Australia in 2026, and maybe even, if we're lucky, 2027. Once again, the track there by Naomi Dion, it's called Same Sky. Following on, we did hear a tune from the singer, songwriter, and cultural leader whose work sits at the intersection of music, storytelling, and language, from Jaden Kitchener Waters, pulling from the vast resources of First Nations language and English to really shape some songs about the lived experiences that come with identity. The tune there, Campfire in the Sky. You gotta love how some oboe gently weaves around piano, and really just love the conceptual shape-shifting form of folk, soul, and acoustic traditions while remaining distinctly his own. Beautiful track there by Jaden Kitchener Waters. And also just on the tail end of that bracket, returning from a two-year hiatus with a new tune from Lydia Fairhaugh. You can also find it on an upcoming record, The Narrows, which will be out sometime soon and follows on nearly 6 years after her debut LP, a raw and stripped back introspective track that explores the time in one's life when the deep winter sets in, both literally and metaphorically. Really looking forward to those cooler days ahead. I'm not so much a summer fan. I don't love the sweat or the humidity, so I'm very, very keen to indulge in some cooler temperatures. But no doubt, of course, you're all feeling the heat all around the country when it comes to some great Australian music. We're going to keep the show rolling as we hear now from a family band from WA once again, shaped by their backyard jams and desert gigs. This one comes from Family Shoveler Band. Love You Like That. You're here on The Local Source.

Artists.org.au is where community radio discovers new Australian music. And now, it's where artists can track their community radio airplay. 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

We are down to the last 20 minutes of the program here today of The Local Source. Don't forget, we're going through this very special episode of First Sounds Volume 13, just some of the artists who you can find on our new compilation. A big shout out once again to Music Australia, to Gadigal Information Service, and of course, Koori Radio for helping everything come together. At the top of that bracket there, a proud Kalajari family band from the remote saltwater community of Bidyadunga in WA, aptly titled Family Shoveler Band. They have 5 records under their belt. Their latest single is actually a collaboration born through TikTok. That's a number called Love You Like That. Following on, we did hear from a rising First Nations artist originally from the Kimberley and someone whose debut album came out just under a year ago through Skinny Fish Music from Iconics, pulling together all the great things there is to love about hip-hop, pop, world music, R&B, to explore the diverse themes of love, loss, and injustice. Black on Track there by Iconics. And also just on the back end of that bracket, the musical project by Tyson Mowarin, who hails from Roebourne in WA and someone who has been playing in bands for the past 30 years. Their experience knows no bounds from Charata Road. The track there, 10 Miles Out, is an ode to the town of Roebourne itself, the oldest town in between Geraldton and Darwin. So no doubt lots of folks who make their way through there have a long and strong association with the place and the surrounding areas, going back generations sometimes with local families in the area. Once again there by Charata Road, 10 Miles Out. You'll never feel alone when it comes to your local community radio station, and hopefully you're listening to it on the Community Radio Plus app, where you can listen to things on demand as much as your heart content. And if you are feeling the vibe is with you, you can go back and listen to not only this episode but other previous episodes of The Local Source, thanks of course to the Community Radio Plus app. And shout outs to your local station. Where else would you get this unique take of stories, ideas, and music? Here's something from Grace Alexandra. This track is called Spotlight. Not long to go now. Stick around. Smotter.

in your ears just then, a artist whose canvas is the world all around her, the sounds, the sights, the smells, from Mianjin-based artist Gloves, a sound dubbed as Blacktronica. Cinematic alt-pop electronica, all the tronicas that you can think of mixed up into one absolutely digestible sensation for your ears. The track there by Gloves, that's a tune called Lost. At the top, from Grace Alexandra, the dynamic teen singer-songwriter from Southeast Queensland, returns again on a First Sounds compilation, this time with the tune Spotlight. And also in the mix there as well, we were back on the west coast of Australia with a group who, after a couple of stellar years, have found themselves gaining recognition not only in our country, but across the globe, from Mongia with their tune called Freedom. That does bring this episode of The Local Source here to a close. My name is Cameron Menegoni. Always a pleasure to be here with you, to take you through this hour of all Australian music. Don't forget, all of these tracks from the First Sounds Volume 13 compilation you can find on amrap.org.au. I'm going to leave you with a tune from Kayana, a voice that carries strength and vulnerability, a haunting country folk melody in the form of this tune, My Brother's Name, a very personal track written about the way addiction has moved through their family and the scars it leaves behind. But I will return, same time, same place, next week here on The Local Source.

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2: Good afternoon, I'm Alyssa Delfs. A campaign has returned supporting ongoing investigations into long-term missing persons cases across Australia. Scarlett Coppola reports.
3: Today marks the start of this year's Missing Persons Poster Launch, a program presented biannually by the National Missing Persons Coordination Centre in collaboration with state and territory police. The campaign will see physical and digital missing persons posters shared across community groups and public spaces to ensure unresolved cases stay front of mind for communities. Some of the cases highlighted by the centre include Gus Lamont, the 4-year-old boy who went missing from his family's South Australia homestead, and 32-year-old Luke Hazelwood, who was last seen in Western Australia. Australians are urged to report potential sightings of missing persons to Crime Stoppers.
2: A former federal court judge will lead a nation-first royal commission that aims to maximise the benefits and minimise negative consequences of the artificial intelligence boom. The South Australian government revealed the inquiry's terms of reference today and announced that economist and former federal court judge Ian Ross would lead the investigation. Premier Peter Malinauskas says AI is moving at a rapid pace, reshaping the world we live in.
4: Our exercise here is to put South Australia in a genuine position of leadership when it comes to the policy that a subnational jurisdiction is responsible for, about how we use this technology, how we adopt this technology, and how we de-risk the rollout of this technology where we can.
2: The New South Wales government's reinstated pill testing program will return to selected music festivals this weekend. The service will operate at the Knockout Outdoor Festival this long weekend as part of the $4.3 million initiative set to run at 15 events each year. The state government says that illicit drugs remain illegal in New South Wales and the service is not an endorsement of illicit drug use. Festival goers are also reminded there'll always be risks involved when consuming these substances, with Chief Health Officer Dr. Kerry Chan saying drug checks could help people make better decisions, but they do not guarantee safety. Hundreds of smelter workers can breathe a sigh of relief after a government funding package helped secure a 5-year power deal. The electricity contract for Northern Tasmania's Bell Bay Aluminium, one of Australia's big four smelters, was due to expire at the end of this year, and it had been through discussions with state-owned Hydro Tasmania for months over a new deal. A $200 million joint support package from the Tasmanian and federal governments announced today has soothed some concerns surrounding the future of the smelter, even though the parties were originally bargaining for a 10-year deal. And rain and storms are on the forecast for the southeast of Australia, with fine conditions elsewhere tomorrow. Falls are on the cards for Victoria, New South Wales and South Australia. The Bureau of Meteorology's Dean Naramore has the details for the rest of the country.
5: Elsewhere, though, pretty quiet north around Newcastle and much of the Queensland coast, with fine and partly cloudy conditions with those onshore winds. We're going to see widespread rain and storms as well through inland parts of WA on Friday afternoon and evening. Heavy falls there as well, but it is mostly the desert. Well, you can see high pressure keeping much of Tasmania, South Australia, southern WA and also much of northern Australia fine as well.
2: And in sport, there are 3 matches in Women's National Cricket League scheduled for today. Queensland is taking on New South Wales. Victoria and South Australia went head-to-head in Melbourne. And this afternoon, Western Australia will face Tasmania.
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6: Hi, I'm Tristan Ray. I was involved in 2XX from the time I was 16, and I was around for the 20th birthday celebration of 2XX. It's a special place. It played a big role in my life, and I still enjoy listening to 2XX. Happy 50th birthday, 2XX.

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1: Tell me what happened.
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1: What do you mean nothing happened? 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
2: A lady never tells. Oh.

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1: Good afternoon, I'm Alyssa Delfs. A plan being pushed by researchers and unions would see big tech companies pay a levy to build data centres in Australia, with the funds going toward the establishment of a local AI industry. The proposal does not seek to build an Australian AI model from scratch, but could include a homegrown chatbot like Claude. Prime Minister Anthony Albanese says AI poses a real opportunity for Australia.
2: We engage constructively with companies, including major ones that are internationally based. This is a technology that in particular has been driven from the United States and China. That's not to say that there won't be Australian-based businesses, and there are already, involved in AI.
1: Demonstrators filled the lobby of ANZ Tower in Sydney this morning, protesting for the bank to refuse funding for the Northeast Australia pipeline. If approved, campaign group Rising Tide say the NEA pipeline would enable large-scale fracking of the Beetaloo Basin in the Northern Territory. During the protest, 10-year-old Finn Mitchell delivered a letter to security demanding to meet with a key decision maker. His mother, Emily, spoke on his behalf.
3: We are here because Helga Muenkel works in this office, and he has decision-making power in the Environment, Society and Governance Group. The climate policy of that group is up for renewal in November, and what we want is for Helga to publicly rule out funding the North to East Australia pipeline. Westpac, CommBank and NAB have already done this. ANZ needs to do the same.
1: Australians' awareness of breast cancer remains high, but many still don't appreciate the full impact on patients and families. That's according to new data from the National Breast Cancer Foundation, which found nearly two-thirds of people underestimate the number of Australians diagnosed each year. The foundation's CEO, Dr. Cleola Andries, says progress has been made, but thousands still live with the uncertainty of their diagnosis.
4: More than 20,000 Australians each year are diagnosed with this disease. We know that people who live in regional and rural areas can have unique needs and particular challenges when it comes to accessing best practice care and outcomes. We know that we need to reinforce the continued investment in research to improve outcomes for these people who live in regional and rural areas.
1: As Mental Health Month begins, new research has found while Australians value connection, many feel they're drifting apart. Lewis Donaldson has more.
5: Nearly two-thirds of people believe they are becoming more disconnected from each other. That's despite recognising the positive impact connection and belonging have on mental health. The findings come as Mental Health Australia launches its National Mental Health Month campaign, highlighting the critical role that connection, belonging and community play in mental health and well-being. CEO Carolyn Nikolaski says it's a timely reminder that even small moments of kindness and conversation can help strengthen belonging.
1: And the Federal Communications Minister, Annika Wells, has been named on Time magazine's list of the world's most influential rising stars. Ms Wells oversaw Australia's under-16 social media ban, working to deliver digital duty of care frameworks that have been adopted around the world. And in sport, in AFL, Chris Fagan has announced he's stepping down as Brisbane coach after securing a third AFL flag on the bounce with a stunning grand final triumph over Fremantle. The 65-year-old will not return for an 11th season at the helm of the Lions, despite having a year to run on his contract.
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2: 2XX acknowledges the traditional custodians of the land we broadcast from, the Ngunnawal and Ngambri people, and recognise their continuing connection to land, waters and culture. We pay our respects to their elders, past, present and emerging.

What you gonna do? What you gonna say? When you come through, who are you playing? What you gonna do? What you gonna say? When you come through, who are you playing? What you gonna do? What you gonna say? When you come through, who are you playing? What you gonna do? What you gonna say? When you come through, who are you playing? Put it down and walk away. This shit ain't a game. Nothing's run off without your mind.

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0: has a big brush.
1: What you gonna do? What you gonna say? What you gonna do? Who you playing? What you gonna do? What you gonna say? What you gonna do? Who you playing? What you gonna do? What you gonna say? What you gonna do? Who you playing? What you gonna do? What you gonna say? What you gonna do? Who you playing? Mesh your face with a double collision of colors, indistinguishable. You become each other.

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1: Hello, I'm Melissa Delfs. Australia's housing downturn is on track to become the deepest in 40 years, as economists warn already sizable price drops could be only one-third of the way through. Cotality has revealed national property values fell 1.1% in September, taking the total decline since the March peak to 5.2%. The median dwelling value dropped to $899,000, basically back to where it was 12 months earlier. Brisbane overtook Sydney as the city with the steepest monthly fall, down 1.5% compared to Sydney's 1.4%. It's estimated less than 1% of borrowers who received another 25 basis point rate hike this week are facing negative equity. That's according to the Reserve Bank of Australia's half-yearly financial stability review. RBA Assistant Governor Brad Jones says despite a steep six-month price decline, the bank reported most Australians have sufficient cash flow and savings to mitigate downturns.
2: Our latest assessment is that the Australian financial system remains resilient, but there's no room for complacency. Most households and businesses with loans are well placed to manage a period of softer economic growth and lower housing prices. The strong run-up in house prices since the pandemic means most borrowers have positive equity, and most households with mortgages have also built up large savings buffers.
1: New South Wales has leapt to Queensland's defence, backing its decision to outlaw anti-Semitic protest slogans when they're used to menace or offend. The state has given notice to intervene and join Queensland's legal defence as the bans are tested in the High Court. More than 30 people have been charged since Queensland's laws took effect, including four plaintiffs in the High Court challenge. Meantime, the Greens have condemned New South Wales' move, calling it baffling and reckless. Spokesperson Sue Higginson says it's also unsurprising to see the Minns Labor government joining in with the Queensland Liberal Nationals to seek to criminalise political speech. Warnings are on the cards for parts of Victoria and South Australia, with severe weather forecast to round out the working week. Wet conditions are also forecast for areas across the southeast. The Bureau of Meteorology's David Croc says severe thunderstorm warnings are likely over the coming days.
3: Severe weather warning as well that I mentioned for Gippsland and potentially the Otways too. The other thing we've got is a flood watch current for all these catchments across Victoria. Many of these catchments across the north saw multiple flood warnings through the winter. It's been a much drier month through September, but these catchments are still ready to flood if they get enough rainfall, which they may over the next few days. And many of these catchments through Gippsland as well are expected to get a lot of rain over the next few days.
1: And Melbourne trams will soon feature new works from First Nations artists. Karen Durandy from NIRS News has the details.
4: Applications are now open for the 2027 First Peoples Art Trams. Artists with connections to Victoria are being invited to submit their work. Selected designs will be used to wrap the city's trams from May next year. Tangarang woman and rising curator Kate Tenburen, who leads the program, says artists are being encouraged to explore how First Nations stories and languages can transform the way we see the world in their submission. Each successful artist will receive $12,000 to bring their work to life on a tram. Applications close on November 1st.
1: And taking a look at sport in NRL, the Sydney Roosters will know by tomorrow if Connor Watson is fit to play in the grand final. By then, Watson will have met with two specialists to see if he could be clear of the strict concussion protocols. It would be the Hookers' final game as a Rooster after signing deals to join St. George Illawarra in 2027 and the Papua New Guinea expansion side from 2028.
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0: Hello, I'm Simon Moore. Welcome to In Conversation on 2MBS Fine Music Sydney and around Australia on the Community Radio Network. I'm honoured to be joined today by a director responsible for many of this country's premium theatrical output. Simon Phillips has directed everything from Shakespeare to contemporary works, from musicals to opera. He was one of the creative minds behind Australian stage musicals like Priscilla, Queen of the Desert, which he took to the West End and Broadway, Ladies in Black, and Muriel's Wedding, which has also had a recent run in the UK. He's twice directed Phantom of the Opera on Sydney Harbour and was director of the new Australasian version of its sequel, Love Never Dies. On top of all that, he's had long stints as artistic director of both the State Theatre Company of South Australia and the Melbourne Theatre Company. He's also the recipient of 7 Green Room Awards and 6 Helpman Awards. He's currently in Sydney directing The Unfriend for the Sydney Theatre Company, the debut play from popular television writer Stephen Moffat, and I'm delighted that he snuck out of rehearsals to be in conversation with me now. Simon Phillips, thank you so much for taking the time.
1: Thank you, Simon. Thank you.
0: Well, I think we have to start in the present with The Unfriend. As I said, it's the debut play from British TV writer Stephen Moffat, known for shows like Sherlock and Doctor Who in particular. Tell me about how he's translated his writing talents to live theatre.
1: Comedy's really hard to write. It's really hard to get right. So it's pretty impressive and exciting that he's written such a surefire comic hit. His sense of where the laughs are and what's going to be funny, to me, is really, really sure. So it's very exciting, actually, to have the first Australian production here.
0: Yeah, he has done sitcoms and stuff, but he's also got a lot of lightness in his TV writing,
1: I think. Yes, that is true. That's right. He's witty.
0: Yes.
1: Yeah, for sure. Yeah.
0: So why did the play appeal to you to come on board as the director?
1: Probably the main attraction, to be honest, was, I hope Stephen isn't listening, was that Helen Thompson was asked to play the lead, and she's an actress, an extraordinary, a very gifted actress in every genre, but as a comedian, she's kind of a magician. So that was very exciting for me because I've known Helen all our lives and I've never got to work with her. So I really...
0: Oh, really? It's just crazy
1: that we just... paths never crossed. So that was a great carrot for me. But also, you know, it's I think the world deserves to laugh at the moment, even if it's about a woman who's suspected of serial murders. And as I say, you know, the script is so sure and confident of its laughs that I was pleased to do it.
0: Now, as I said at the top, your directing credits are vast. You worked across many genres. Tell me about the challenges of comedy.
1: Thanks for asking, Simon. It's good. I can bang on about this for a little while. It's just that it's underestimated. It's relegated in most circumstances to something that is seen to be easier and lighter. You know, there's always a little special category in the Oscars and things like that because it's not real, because no one is playing someone who's traumatised. But actually, it's the greatest and most refined art form, especially in the theatre, because, you know, you're riding, as someone said, an extra cast member, which is the audience laughter. You know, that is part of it. But the rhythm of comedy and how you construct it to shape the evening and to make people laugh, that's a real refinement. And not everyone, you know, in the acting profession, just not everyone has it. Not everyone can do it. And then some people make it look so easy.
0: I mean, they say the art of comedy is about timing. That's from a directorial point as well, isn't it?
1: Oh, totally. Yeah. Timing and rhythm, I think. Yeah, those things... I don't know, I've been talking about this a bit recently. The clarity of human thought is also really important in comedy, as John Cleese will tell you. You know, like, half the laughs in Fawlty Towers are about how Basil's thinking and the other half about where he's running to. Fair enough, yes, but...
0: That must make the rehearsal process too much more involved because I'm imagining there is never a single way that all the lines get delivered, or do you have to kind of make it absolutely the same?
1: Depends on whether the cast are working together to create a very particular effect. That's the kind of more in a way to do with the rhythm of kind of crisis, where all the cast have to work together. No, few gags are created independently, but when the text is funny, when the speech is funny, that's about the actor engaging with what it is about it that just tweaks it into the comic genre, and that can vary from time to time. Sometimes you have to be really specific about it. You go, well, it's funny because the character's thinking this, and if they're not thinking that, it won't be as funny.
0: Now, I have to ask about what this setup is, because I think you just dropped in before something about the lead character being a serial killer or something.
1: Yes, I know. Half of me hesitates, but I think it's out there that this is. And in fact, it's kind of a great story, because Stephen Moffat, this is based on something two friends of Stephen's, who went on a cruise, met an American woman who was the life and soul of the cruise. Everyone adored her. She, for one reason or another, invited herself to stay at their place, and just before she got there, they Googled her and discovered that she had been at least accused of serial killing. So those people hastily wrote her an email and said, "You're not to come. I'm sorry. We're a family. We have children." But the people in this play omit to do that. So she arrives, and it's kind of, I won't go into it any more than that, but it's not what you expect, but it's pretty fun.
0: Sounds ideal and sounds very Stephen Moffat, I have to say. Our first track of music now, Simon, and, well, what I didn't mention at the top is that you are, in fact, from the other side of the ditch. We in Australia love to just own anything great that comes out of New Zealand, of course, but here the first track is a song from two of your Kiwi brethren, Tim and Neil Finn. Tell us about what we're going to hear.
1: That is right, yeah. I included it, as most of the songs in my choices are, craftily to talk about myself.
0: That is the idea.
1: Really about my career, not about myself. But this song, look, I grew up in New Zealand. The Finn Brothers were absolutely seminal to my musical upbringing. When I was at uni, it was Split Enz was the band. And then more recently, actually, through a series of accidents, I've started working with Tim Finn quite a lot, and he indeed composed the music and lyrics for Ladies in Black, the adaptation of the Madeline St. John novel that I did with my wife, Carolyn, and Tim. I just included this song because it's one of my favourite songs of theirs. It's nothing to do with showbiz, but it's kind of about life. It speaks to me of the joys and challenges of life and friendship and camaraderie, and so I find it lovely.

0: and Tim Finn with Won't Give In. The first choice of my guest in conversation today, director Simon Phillips. He's directing the debut play from television writer Stephen Moffat, The Unfriend, for the Sydney Theatre Company. It's on at the Rosalind Packer Theatre from September 29. 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So, Simon, tell me about growing up in New Zealand. Were you always interested in theatre?
1: I was. It's a tragic story, Simon. Very, very sad. I was obsessed by theatre from a very early age. I started directing when I was at primary school, in fact. But I was going, my parents were great. They were from Britain and they introduced my brother and I to everything, sports, arts, the whole lot. And I became a theatre director and my brother became an electronic engineer. So there's no predicting what human nature is going to do. Look, it's a beautiful place to grow up. It's very easy. We live by a beach. I spent most of my time there, and I still don't wear shoes, so it all rubbed off.
0: Yeah. You were directing, you said, interested in directing right from the get-go, corralling the neighbourhood children to...
1: Exactly, school plays. Yeah.
0: So why directing? Because I'm always curious about that, because usually kids want to be on the stage.
1: Yeah, well, I didn't preclude that. I just... wanted to boss everyone else about at the same time.
0: I've heard that one before.
1: I started directing to get plays on, really, just for the fun of it. But I kind of realised as I went through my career, both acting, through my childhood and university, both acting and directing, that I was more interested in the overview. Mm. I didn't really have the required combo of subjectivity and objectivity that a great actor has. You know, like my third eye was too big, whereas a good actor, you know, has the third eye, but they're able to, like, really immerse themselves in the moment of the play. So I decided it was better to stay on the outside, tell other people how to immerse themselves.
0: And you head to a drama school. You'll have to correct my pronunciation. Toi Whakaari?
1: Toi Whakaari is the New Zealand drama school. In fact, it was when I was growing up, that's all it was called. It became Toi Whakaari as New Zealand became more enlightened. And I went there because I actually, at the time, I tried to get a grant to go and study directing overseas, and the Australian government was sick of New Zealanders doing that and never coming back.
0: Oh, yes.
1: So they said, look, we'll open a place for you at Toi Whakaari, which they didn't actually have a directing course, but I had a great time there because I was all by myself.
0: Oh, so you're just doing...
1: I wasn't doing the acting course. I was studying alongside the director of the school and directing some...
0: Almost like shadowing him.
1: Him, doing some acting classes, but mainly had my own little course of action. And unfortunately, I never learned to tap dance, which I thought was the only upside of going to drama school. I really wanted to learn that, but I was always away seconding on another show.
0: Wasted opportunity.
1: Yeah, totally.
0: Why theatre? Why not television, film?
1: Look, that is a good question, Simon. I thought when I was growing up, it just felt like the only option for me. I didn't really even think about television or film being an option, although it must have been. It was pretty early in the New Zealand film industry's growth, but, you know, Peter Jackson did it, so yes. I couldn't die. I just didn't think that. It must just be in my head. And then in the course of my career, like, I've nearly done a couple of films, which I got very excited about, but the gestation time, you know, with film, the gestation time is either 6 months or 6 years, and I don't have 6 years to wait because I could do so many productions in the interim, so they faded away.
0: So what prompts the move to Australia, given that the New Zealand government was keen?
1: Well, stop them there. I can do it another way. Yeah, like, I really came to Australia because at that time I was extremely lucky early in my career in New Zealand, and it meant that I could kind of see the end of every road available to me in New Zealand, and saw a job advertised in Australia at Whopper as a kind of in-house director, and that's what got me here, because I didn't know what that would be like.
0: Mm. An extract of music is, well, from one of these shows that you've been behind. It's Here Comes the Bride from Muriel's Wedding, the musical. Tell us about this.
1: Well, I wanted to include this because getting Muriel's on was a long process of convincing PJ, its original creator, writer, director, visionary, that the show would make a good musical, which he was quite a little bit resistant to at first, and then came round. And in the course of it, we went through a long search to find the composer, because we thought it would be good if a woman composed it, in essence, and looking for someone whose tone could also include the ABBA music, which is kind of central to the piece. And it was in the process of that I met Kate Miller-Heike and her husband, Keir Nuttall, and I think they are the absolute bee's knees of music theatre writing in this country. I think they're really spectacularly good. And it's not just because they can write bangers, and you know, Kate writes these banger songs that are really remarkable, but they can write right into the required moment of a scene, and they can tell story through music, which in Muriel's, in a couple of instances, they did spectacularly well, like really remarkably well. So it's my massive shout out to them, because I just think they're marvelous. This song is like, there's so many great songs in that show, but I just chose this song because it feels like a hard task to write a song called Here Comes the Bride, and to even write music around weddings and not be, you know, hamstrung by Mendelssohn. So they just did it so successfully and wittily in this piece, I think.

0: the original Australian cast recording of Here Comes the Bride from Muriel's Wedding, the musical. The music of Kate Miller-Heidke and Keir Nuttall. And that was the choice of, well, the director of that show, Simon Phillips. So, Simon, you were complaining that film takes 6 years to sort of get going, and yet Muriel's Wedding, it sounded like, was the long slog.
1: That was just a long slog of, you know, from first meeting with PJ, how about we turn your film into a musical, to actually getting it on. That was a good 10 years slog, five of which were fallow, during which he was saying no. But yeah, things take.
0: But how were you? I mean, you obviously helped bring those composers on board. How did you then shape the musical as it kind of unfolded?
1: Musicals are a fascinating art form because they require bringing together so many different elements of the kind of theatrical box of skills. So basically we kind of sat down and worked through the story of Muriel's. You identify where it feels like the appropriate song points could be. And of course these are all musicals that are based on an existing structure, based on a film. Yeah, part of the journey we went through with Muriel's in a way, and this was, you know, slow. It proceeded beyond the original production of the show, is working out where it could free itself from the film and have its own life force rather than slavishly follow the film, because there were so many elements of that film that we felt like Australian audiences were wedded to and deeply, deeply connected to. So we had to make sure all those happened, but then occasionally that would take us down a line. It was extremely hard to put into theatre, you know, it was a film. So we had to negotiate all that. We went through many workshops. Global Creatures came on board quite early in the process, and they were brilliant in the Australian theatre landscape at putting money into developing new works. So we had a number of workshops in which we constructed it, put it together, road tested it, saw what seemed to be working. Kate and Keir wrote six or seven versions of quite a few of the songs, just trying to get the tone exactly right and serve the scene and move on. Fascinating process.
0: I mean, the other musical that you've been behind, which is also based on a 90s film, Priscilla, Queen of the Desert. Muriel's been played in somewhere in Britain recently.
1: Originally had a run in Leicester,
0: Yeah, but Priscilla has kind of been everywhere.
1: Yeah.
0: At just Broadway, West End, and I mean, basically beyond somewhere for the last 20 years.
1: Yeah.
0: I'm fascinated because I know that, you know, Australians are everywhere now, but there is something about the Australian sense of humour in both those films, and that was translated to both of the stage productions as well. How did they go overseas? Did they get it, or did you have to kind of tweak things?
1: We definitely tweaked things, yeah. It was an amazing show to do because it seemed to have this, like, particular fervour of reaction. There was something about the people who owned that show, you know, in their hearts. And I remember when we were previewing here and we opened and the opening chords just of the overture started and the audience went ballistic, and then the first number and the audience went crazy. And I thought in Australia I'd never heard a sound like that in the theatre. I'd never heard an audience so beside themselves as they were.
0: Really?
1: And every territory we went to, the producers taking us on board would say, now listen, I know Australia loves it. Don't expect the same reaction. You know, and every time it was the same. London, New York, everywhere we went, when the show began, the audience went off their faces. So that side of it never changed. But going from territory to territory, it changed quite a bit. It was easiest for the Brits.
0: Yeah.
1: It was harder for the Americans.
0: Yeah.
1: There was a great moment, and this, I hope she won't mind me saying so, but Bette Midler was behind the American production. She kind of put it above the title producer. And at one point there was a line in it where one character said, well, no wonder his father shot through. He took one look at him and ran for the hills or something like that. And Bette said in a meeting, I don't think we should be making fun of suicide, because she just didn't know that expression.
0: Right.
1: Shot through just means, you know, so those translations you have to negotiate in every territory. And then there's a kind of a, like, beautiful thing I thought about taking it, like when we took it to Sweden, I had this really marvellous performer playing I call it Tony Sheldon's character.
0: Yeah,
1: other people call it Terence Stamp's character, but for me it's Tony's character. And I just gently pointed out to him that at one stage, you know, that there was a line that if it was delivered in a certain way, talking of comedy, it was a pretty surefire laugh. And he said, oh, you Australians, everything must be a joke. You know, so it was like, brought a little bit of Bergman-esque melancholy to the whole situation. Whereas the Brazilians were, I thought, next to the Australians, the most marvellous people at doing that show, really.
0: You were playing it in the local language translation.
1: Yeah, like generally in translation.
0: Yeah.
1: Songs from the show that were truly book songs and not so well known were translated, but some of the known disco hits were just left in English because whatever population you were in, they knew them in that language.
0: So it wasn't a pure jukebox musical, was it? It was a bit of a mix.
1: Well, no, it was a pure jukebox, right. Priscilla. Like, Muriel's was far from a jukebox musical.
0: Exactly.
1: Like, every ABBA were characters, you know. But no, and I thought Priscilla, like, as a jukebox musical, I always, like, tried to defend it because it's just, like, because drag is a magpie art form anyway, you know. Lip sync and, you know, singing other people's songs, that's the form of it. So I always felt that there was a kind of an almost an artistic fit for Priscilla, that it was a jukebox musical, that the characters were singing, you know, songs that they would have sung in any gay club anywhere, you know.
0: It's interesting you say about the drag aspect, because the thing about drag performers in Australia is that they lip sync, whereas the couple of drag shows I've been to in the UK, the drag performers were singing.
1: Yeah, and I think that's shifting everywhere, actually. Right. I think, you know, it was just a thing, and indeed,
0: I mean, this was back in the day.
1: Yeah. And in Priscilla, there's an argument about it. Like, the older character believes in lip sync as the true art form, but the younger character wants to sing their own songs. So
0: There you go, changing times.
1: Yeah.
0: Another great one now, Till I Hear You Sing, from Andrew Lloyd Webber's Love Never Dies. I think this is another long explanation, but we can start and then we could go to the music and come back, maybe.
1: You know, I wanted to play this song for two reasons. Like, one is, yes, this is a show that came into my lap in an unusual way because it had famously opened in London to a negative response. It was.
0: I was going to use the word troubled.
1: Troubled, that's fair enough. It was like, it wasn't exclusively negative, but it was beset by, and has always been dogged by, people outraged at the idea of writing a sequel to Phantom of the Opera anyway. But in fact, I think the score of Love Never Dies is probably Andrew's best score. I think it's really superb. And it doesn't have the opera, you know, mainly because it doesn't have the opera pastiche that Phantom of the Opera has, which kind of clouds that score as an overall piece. You know, like, it has, Phantom of the Opera has unbelievable songs in it, but as a kind of a totality, the score of Love Never Dies is great. And it was very dear to Andrew's heart, and so they decided that rather than bring the West End production to Australia, they'd start again. So I was brought in and worked it up and reworked the story and the plot and the structure, more than the story, actually, the structure of how it was told. And we opened here, and he was thrilled by it, and so that's gone on to be the production that goes around. But this track is the opening number of the show, which in the original in London didn't happen until about 30 minutes in. And in the process of our working on it, we realised that actually if we got it off to a cracking start, we'd know what the Phantom was after and we'd go from there. And it's sung by Ben Lewis, who was absolutely sensational in the role and who very tragically died in his 40s, which has been a source of great sadness to all of us in the industry, that happened to Ben. So I wanted to play him as a tribute to him and to the show, if you like. And

0: The sadly departed Ben Lewis with his fantastic performance of Till I Hear You Sing from Andrew Lloyd Webber's Love Never Dies, the sequel to Phantom of the Opera. And that was the 2018 Australian cast recording. The choice of my guest in conversation today, the director of that Australasian production, Simon Phillips. It's amazing, Simon, that you could retool the musical to that extent. Like, it wasn't just a new production, it was a whole reworking.
1: Yeah, and you know, I think that was just available to us because it had had, you know, from Andrew's point of view, who's like a musical purist, he was ready to rethink it because it had had this, you know, very lavish production in the UK, and he kind of had realised. And this is the weird thing about working in our industry. However long you've been doing it, there are things you can never know until an audience is there. You just, I'm just so disappointed in myself at how often I cannot read the room, even though I have a, you know, it's supposedly
0: positive track record.
1: Reasonable track record. But you'll still go into the theatre and go, why on earth did I not see that? Or, you know, and the piece of the show, there was a song in Priscilla we had that everyone in the rehearsal room would sit and cry, and, you know, they thought it was the high point of the show. We, as soon as we got in front of an audience, they were like looking at their watches, like, when will this bit be over? It's really fascinating. You just don't quite know, like, how it's going to read. And I think that's what happened to Andrew. Like, once he saw it lavishly produced, he went, oh, actually, maybe I'm not telling the story as well as I could, or it's got, you know, excesses that could be refined and tightened and make more sense.
0: Because I suppose you're suddenly seeing the whole thing once rather than a whole lot of pages and a whole lot of bits of scenes
1: and
0: in rehearsal.
1: And just how the audience, what the audience are for it, yeah.
0: So that production actually goes around the world. Do you take it to other places, you yourself as director?
1: I've been to a lot of places with it, and it's been to places without me, you know, but it toured North America, and it goes on regularly in Japan, and I always go to Japan. It's one of my favourite places to go. So I always go and do it in Japan, not least because that's the one country where the design of it, which is Gabriella Telesova's design, was so spectacular and part of what made it so magical. As we've toured to other places, often the design gets reduced and made simpler. As many of the shows that you will be seeing not the original production from the West End, but the more conveniently tourable production. But Japan have religiously stood by the original production with its three revolves, and so it's always kind of reassuring to go back and see that show.
0: Has this version been to the West End, and have they compared?
1: No, because you can imagine how complicated that would be. I mean, every so often Andrew wants to do that, and then he chickens out, and I don't blame him.
0: Fair enough. Now, you kind of did the Phantom musicals in the wrong order, because you then do the original twice on Sydney Harbour.
1: Yeah, that's right. Well, you know, that was my only way of getting into that musical, because that one's set in stone, really, in the Hal Prince production to all intents and purposes. There's been one more update. But that was a great opportunity. It was fantastic to do. Yes, it was weird when I was doing Love Never Dies. It would be like people like Ben would be saying, but this is how the Phantom... Remember this bit from Phantom of the Opera? He would, you know, like, you know, go, sorry. But, yeah, it was great to do it on that scale, actually, just to have the... Because it really cracked it open. And, you know, that's a show that's really... It used the height of 80s theatre technology, most of which was dependent on what we call the fly floor, you know, things flying in from the roof, which is not readily available on the opera, on the harbour.
0: No gantry.
1: Yeah, that's right. So it was a challenge to reinvent it and, you know, just visually and see what I could make of it.
0: What about the big technical challenges? I mean, staging something outdoors, were you ever thinking, oh, God, what have I let myself in for?
1: Well, you rehearse it on two basketball courts, and you spend most of your time up a ladder.
0: Not slanted basketball courts, though.
1: No, not slanty ones. And then the unpredictability of the weather is crazy, and it's kind of legendary. Our first outing of the Phantom on the Harbour, it was the worst weather on record, and 16 tonnes of mud got swept down the banks of Macquarie's Chair onto our four-stage. There's great footage on YouTube of the singers ploughing on while rain literally floods off their hats. That was a significant adventure, I have to say. But this last outing, just this last year, was almost the polar opposite. It was idyllic weather-wise. We lost a quarter of a show, and it was gorgeous.
0: Beautiful. A completely different genre now. We're going to Benjamin Britten with part of his A Midsummer Night's Dream. Why would you like to see this one?
1: Well, Simon, I thought it would give me an opportunity not just to talk about opera and that other string to my bow and the fact that I enjoy it, but almost more to bang on about Shakespeare, which is the first love of my soul, you know, like it's my favourite of everything. But there's not a lot of songs, although Kate Mulihaeke and Kia did set some songs to my Twelfth Night and my As You Like It to music, which were glorious. But Shakespeare, I think, for me, just brings us, you know, he remains unsurpassed in terms of his exploration of the human soul and condition. And he has been successfully turned into a number of operas. I did Falstaff, which was based on Merry Wives of Windsor at OA, and then Simone Young, when she left OA and went to work in Hamburg, got me to do a couple of Britten operas there, and this was one of them. And it has some, I think, really glorious music in it, and very particularly to do with, I think, Britten brings the world of the fairy kingdom to life in a particularly exotic and kind of really sensual way. I really love it.

0: Countertenor James Bowman singing with the City of London Sinfonia, conducted by Richard Hickox, for I Know a Bank from Benjamin Britten's A Midsummer Night's Dream. The choice of my guest in conversation today, director Simon Phillips. The thing about Shakespeare is that I think the style of the way we've performed it, maybe not over our lifetimes, but over our lifetimes and a bit more, has completely changed, hasn't it?
1: That's very true, Simon. Yeah, like the kind of sense that there was a way to do it. I think it's changed twice, actually, and maybe it hopefully landed at somewhere in rather a good place, because it used to be highly pompous, delivered in a very kind of pompous,
0: declamatory
1: way. And then there was like a push, the famous Nicol Williamson Hamlet, where, you know, the entire thing was muttered. There was a push to go, this is naturalism, don't worry about the verse, don't worry about all this, which was, in my view, equally catastrophic, because the verse is there to help you understand it and listen to it and hear it. And now I feel like people are really starting to negotiate the muscle of it and the beauty of it and how things combine. It renders human articulation in its most perfect and exquisite form. And in the course of it, I mean, that in and of itself is not enough. But even if you compare Shakespeare to Marlowe, who is also a brilliant playwright, the way the language is put together by Shakespeare, I think, is unparalleled. But he's also such a humanist. Like, he's just an extraordinarily broad and far-reaching insight into compassion and the things that make humanity human. Marvellous.
0: Is that a view you've come to over the course of your life, or were you already passionate about Shakespeare when you were corralling the neighbourhood kids in New Zealand?
1: It was more or less that, actually. Not really? When I was nine, but I remember we had this like fragile version of the complete works on tissue paper at our house, and I opened it and started to read it. And I was read The Tempest, actually. I was just overwhelmed by the beauty of the language. And then I used to go to the library, remember them? And I used to get out entire four-set LPs of whole Shakespeare plays and take them home and listen to them on the gramophone when I should have been listening to pop music. Oh. Sad, isn't it?
0: No,
1: and here I am now.
0: Might be why. That's why you're here now. The opera side, though, I mean, that is a different beast to directing a musical.
1: It's a very different beast. Very different beast. It has upsides and downsides. One of the upsides, I think, is that it's like a sonnet opera. You know, you can't break the rules. No one can say, I think I'd take a pause here. I think my character would do this. The music is telling you what to do. And sometimes it's a pain in the ass because, you know, there are conventions in opera where something's sung twice and there's no dramatic reason to do so, that you're really struggling to make that work. But at other times, it's like, great, this is the challenge. I have to make this work inside this particular framework. You know, this is what's been said to me. And it's like, I just think opera's a bit like golf, you know, like one great stroke in golf will keep you playing for many, many rounds and many, many games of chewing up the course appallingly. And opera, when it is beautiful and when it really hits its straps, there's kind of no other art form like it. It's completely breathtaking. But the chances of it being that good, there are many, many things in life mitigating against opera being that good. It's so hard to get on. There's never enough time. It's very difficult.
0: And also the conductor is king, not the director.
1: That damn conductor, yeah.
0: Same with musical. Not your same when you're doing Love Never Dies.
1: Well, I mean, I mean, again, a bit like Shakespeare, that has changed. Like, things are changing by and large, that the directorial conductorial relationship is seen to be more cooperative than it might otherwise have been, where you could kind of do your directing and then the conductor would come in and say, forget all that staging, come on stage and sing. The actors would do it in a terrified way. I think that's shifted. People are more know that they're trying to work together to put a work of theatre on, not just a work of music. I think that is happening. But it is, a conductor can, especially in a comic opera, which, there we go again, I've been asked to do quite a lot of, a conductor can make or break a comic opera, because if the conductor takes it too slowly, it's
0: lost.
1: Mm. It's lost, yeah.
0: Mm. Going back in time a little bit to, you had those long stints as artistic director of the State Theatre Company of South Australia, but also more importantly, or for longer, at the Melbourne Theatre Company. Did you enjoy that kind of period? Because I know that you then don't go on and do another artistic directorship.
1: No, I didn't. I mean, I did really enjoy it. Yeah. Ask any artist, it is a slog of a job. It's a very, very big job. But, you know, you're working less for your own work and more for the good of the company overall and the health of the company and the vibrancy of the arts. And I found that, and the ability to say to people, if you've got an idea, I can help you nurture it. I found that a very rewarding time. And, of course, we were building the we built our own theatre while I was tenure, and we shifted to our own premises. So there was a lot of architectural...
0: This is in Melbourne.
1: So there's a lot of work to do in other areas to do with actually making sure that that theatre was the best theatre it could possibly be. So.
0: I mean, that was a practical aspect of the job, the new theatre in Melbourne. I'm curious about, you inevitably are going to bring your own mission to those jobs, and I'm curious about how much of that mission you felt in hindsight you were able to achieve.
1: Yes, you good question. I look back now on notebooks and things. I've never been a diarist, but I look back at notebooks where I was putting the season together and things like that, and I would feel at the time that I was manipulating something, highly poetic and fragile and well-balanced and whatever. And then when I look back at it now, I realise I was probably kidding myself a bit. You know, just like pragmatically getting together a season of the right balance of plays and whatever.
0: Bums on seats.
1: And when I took over the MTC, it was in serious financial difficulty. So Bums on Seats was a very important part of, as we all know, the actual funding that theatre companies get at that stage, the funding we got from the government was enough to pay the rent at the Arts Centre. So everything else had to be generated from income. And so, yeah, you do that. You make sure you're doing enough stuff. But you balance, I can securely guarantee that this is going to make money, and that allows me to do this play over here that I think it's really important that people see, but not as many people will be as interested in, it's going to lose some money or whatever. So, yeah, so you've got, your missions go annually and in a larger span. And I guess I certainly felt that in the larger span, I restored the health of the company and it ran very successfully for a number of years. And then, probably at a point where I might have gone, well, we're healthy now, I can move on and do another job, the new theatre came up, and that kept me going for another significant period of time. And once it was built, I thought, I'm just going to play in it for 2 years and then I've got to go.
0: I've got to get out of here.
1: I have to go. Yeah, so that's what I did. And I just wasn't, I also knew by that time that it needed someone for whom it was a fresh and exciting, someone to go on to the next level of development that the company needed. So I thought I should jump ship, and I wasn't ready at that stage. There were quite a few people asking me to jump to other ships, but I was not ready to do that. I wanted a break, and then the break happened,
0: Going back even further, though, you mentioned coming to Australia for that Whopper job. How long does it take you to be actually, directing shows in quote-unquote real theatres?
1: I was very lucky, as I have been a lot of my career, actually, in that I was at Whopper essentially for 2 years, and in that course of time, Roger Hodgman... While I was there, I directed shows at the... As well as working at Whopper, I directed shows at the WA Theatre Company.
0: Oh, okay, right. So
1: straight away I was able to do, as it were, those real shows. And then Roger Hodgman heard about me, and he knew he was about to take over the MTC back in the 80s. And he got me over to... He was running the VCA at that time, and I did a show for him at the VCA. And he then offered me an associate job at the MTC. So it was fairly effortless.
0: It all just kind of happened.
1: Yeah.
0: Effortless, but I'm always curious. I know it's hard, and people want to be modest, but I'm hoping there's now a bit of distance, and you can look back and say, why do you think you had that cut through? Why do you think? Because there would have been lots of young, aspiring theatre directors. What was it about you that you think turned them on?
1: I think I could do good shows. I think that, I could deliver shows that, maybe... You've put me on the spot, Simon, with your crafty look and your benign smile. I think possibly, I offered shows that were going to push some boundaries, but in a comfortable way. Like, I like taking risks. I like doing things that had some edge, had a bit of danger to them. It always has appealed to me, but not so much so that it was going to break everything.
0: People
1: so
0: were going to walk away and go, what the hell did I just see?
1: Yeah. I've always felt like a compulsion. I use this word very carefully, like a compulsion to entertain. I don't mean that in a light way. I mean it in a responsibility to keep people as close to the edge of their seats as they can be in a theatre because they, you know, they need rewarding for coming out. So you want them to have a rattling good time as often as possible.
0: And different things can be entertaining to different
1: Totally different.
0: People.
1: And mean things to, you get, you know, what they kind of, inverted commas, call like soul food from like, different things like you can have there was a woman we know who, when Priscilla was running, cancelled her psychiatrist and spent the money she'd have spent on going to Priscilla every fortnight.
0: Goodness me.
1: She just did it as a drip feed of joy, just of joy. She made her feel better than talking about how miserable she was.
0: There's something in that.
1: Yeah. So it can be palliative in that way.
0: Yes.
1: But it also. It has the ability to offer people, through identification and empathy, a view into their own lives and the possibility of feeling not alone and understood, you know, like related to. Mm. Yeah.
0: Joined by Ez now, There But For Fortune. Why would you like us to hear this one, Simon?
1: Well, look, this is the only song in my list that is not, like, of show business. I guess, the Finn Brothers is not showbiz, but it was because I've been working with Tim in showbiz that one of the reasons I brought it up. But this is just a song from my adolescence, probably, and it's haunted me through my life because it speaks to something which I think that I believe in life and I believe in art, which is that issue of, you know, empathizing with areas of society that you might not otherwise encounter or have naturally come across in your life. And one of the things that I think, the reasons I brought it up, but this is just a song from my adolescence, probably, and it's haunted me through my life because it speaks to something which I think that I believe in life and I believe in art, which is that issue of, you know, empathizing with areas.

by going to the theatre. It's something that I wish more politicians would do, actually, which is like and you know, people in general, and everyone's banging on about this at the moment, but you know how the internet obviously encourages you only to listen to people whose own view conspires with your own. So you get narrower and narrower and narrower about how the world works. Well, this song, it's a very beautiful song, but the central idea of it, you know, I'll show you a young man with so many reasons why there, but for fortune go you and I. That has hit me my whole life. Like, I was had such a lucky life. I was beautifully brought up. I've had great friends, and I feel like I had a very wonderful relationship my whole life. And so I feel like that this speaks to life and art, just in terms of one's duty to imagine what it might be like not to be as fortunate as oneself. Sure.

0: Joan Baez with There But For Fortune, the choice of my guest in conversation today, director Simon Phillips. Simon, nothing is ever perfect. If you had a magic wand, what would you like to see changed about Australian theatre?
1: When I heard that question starting, my heart beat fast.
0: What have I done wrong?
1: Look, I think that I want right now, that is kind of an easy question to answer in two simple parts. I want people to get back to go. COVID really hit the theatre hard. It changed people's habits. They got out of the kind of the assumption that going to the theatre on a regular basis was kind of feeding them in a particular way. I really want people to give themselves a stern talking to and get back to the theatre with the same regularity and passion.
0: They're not back?
1: They are. There's many people back, but the arts are not. They feel anxious to me, the arts at the moment. Big shows have closed. It's actually harder for a larger show because obviously the weeklies are so enormous that if you fall beneath them, you've got no options.
0: Stuffed,
1: a smaller show can survive, you know, more easily. But also, you know, how many times do we have to say it? Like, the genuine government interest in giving money to the arts is so woeful. And it is a minute amount of any budget.
0: It's a rounding error, basically.
1: It's a rounding error, but it would make so much difference to the arts in this country to feel like there was breathing space to take more risks, to do more exciting work, really to go forward with confidence and excitement and all the passion that artists, you know, across the nation and every field have for what they do, and to feel, you know, that at this point in time, the anxiety about just the dangerous footing that they feel on, where some genuine money and mouth support from the government, both sides of government, would be extremely helpful.
0: When you see young emerging directors working their way up the ranks, do you look at the opportunities they have now compared to what you had with envy, or are you glad you're not coming through the system now?
1: I think it's probably harder. Look, it's a hard question to answer, Simon, because I grew up in New Zealand, much smaller population. I was given opportunities because I was the only person interested in doing it. So it wasn't there was not so much competition.

0: position for me. I always thought that the young directors, like the fantastic theatres like the Hayes Theatre here in Sydney, where young artists of every sort, all sorts of artists anyway, can begin to explore their talents, you know, but making the leap from that to a larger space is hard, and there's lots of people who want to do it now. So I think there's great opportunity. It's an exciting time. You know, you're still seeing really thrilling work going on from young directors, like in smaller spaces, like starting to spread their wings and really find a voice. And it's great to see. And it's great to see it in much larger numbers than were around when I was growing up. But there's a lot going on, and there's same old, same old. There's not a lot of money. So lots of artists are subsidizing the art they make enormously. Like the artists between the ages of 20 and 30, I think, are subsidizing the arts in a massive way just through wanting to do it.
1: Mm. Are you seeing the way they do things are different to the way you did things?
0: I think that's mainly probably two sides to that. There's a technological issue. Like they have things at their fingertips in technology terms that I did in far more analogy ways. And there's possibly possibly my attitude to narrative might be considered old-fashioned, but I'm sticking by it because I think that people like to be told a story, and that's what I like to do.
1: And not just the fact that there's a story, but how that story is told, right?
0: Yeah, just how it's delivered, unfolds. I may be wrong. I'm obviously can be wrong, but just the nature of the narrative.
1: And what does free time look like for you? I assume you don't go to the theatre.
0: I do when I can. You know what I'm doing now has become the alternative side of me when I'm not planning a piece of theatre or making a piece of theatre or going to a piece of theatre. When I left the MTC, Carolyn and I bought a piece of land out in the Central Highlands, like so many old people do. And I just, during COVID, I just have become an obsessive gardener. So that is what I do. I get into the soil whenever I can. Yeah. Yep.
1: Sounds ideal. Well, Simon Phillips, it's been absolutely awesome having you here today. But before you go, we have one more track of music that we'll go out with. And, well, it's a track that appeared in the stage version of Priscilla, Queen of the Desert. Richard Harris with MacArthur Park. But why specifically this track?
0: What a good one to end on, really, because it was gratuitous in Priscilla and pretty gratuitous in this list, to be honest, Simon. Probably just there to talk about Priscilla. We've already talked about Priscilla, but Priscilla was proudly shallow in many ways. And this is one of the shallowest moments because you came out of the bus in the morning and saw that the cake that Bernadette had been serving Bob was still out there. In fact, I think Bernadette's face was resting on it. And he bursts into someone that left the cake out in the rain. And I always used to love it because when the audiences in the territories that know MacArthur Park, they were just the woof of appreciation that show had been slipped into the show and was subsequently followed by six dancing green cupcakes. That was a great moment of pure theatrical joy for me.
1: Simon Phillips, thank you so much for being in conversation with me today.
0: Cheers, Simon. Thank you.
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kuzu zampo Canberra, the two nobos in Yens and Amiding Achara. Do be me Canberra no Conolo Shudi Mitsugi Denle, 2XX 98.3 FM Community Radio Gizo de Bi Larim, Kuzu Zampo Canberra, Sapasa Atara 7:30 to 8 PM na Chidunga Yipimidi, Insishuni. The regular Vinavachin, the Gachar Dubi Shapta, Sap the Nim Scar and Lassi Chapinalama Penny, the Navasuki Tuto Jones, Noe Rewai.

0: The Canberra Writers' Festival is on October 15 to 18. 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
3: 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I'm so glad you're joining us today. 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Canberra bata Nepali samudai ko lagi karyakram ma tapailai hardik swagat cha. म प्रतिष्ठा आजको कार्यक्रममा तपाईँ सबैसँग जोडिन पाउँदा धेरै खुसी छु. आज हामीसँग रमाइला नेपाली गीतहरू समुदायका गतिविधिको अपडेट पनि रहेको छ. आजको कार्यक्रममा पहिलो गीत सुनौ बच्चु कैलाशको आवाजमा. टाढा टाढा जानु छ साथी, इन्जोय दिस ट्र्याक.

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0: 2XX acknowledges the traditional custodians of the land we broadcast from, the Ngunnawal and Ngambri people, and recognise their continuing connection to land, waters and culture. We pay our respects to their elders, past, present and emerging.
1: On 2XXFM, I'm Eleanor. Thank you so much for joining me. If it's your first time listening, you are so welcome here. And if you're a long-time listener, welcome back. Thank you. It's always so lovely to have your company, whether you're listening live or on playback, on demand via the 2XXFM website. This is the music show where once a week we spend an hour dodging and swerving through some through lines. And what does that mean? We're drawing links between songs, be that their titles, the artists who have created them, the places they've played at, anything that links a couple of songs together. I'm going to find it, I'm going to create it if I have to, and bring you a wide variety of music covering genres, covering decades, with a huge smattering of Australian and super local Canberra music too. We are here on beautiful Ngunnawal country where I'm recording, and it's the 50th anniversary of this station, people powered since 1976. It's just such a joy every week to come here. And I was thinking actually when I was writing my notes for tonight, like, I don't know about you, if you've had a super busy week or a chaotic time, maybe with uni or end of term or just around the house or whatever you're doing in your life, it's a great place, radio, to come and just take some time out and know that there's other listeners out there, there's presenters, and you can kind of park whatever you need to park at the door. You can turn your volume up as loud as you'd like, within a safe sort of hearing level, of course, and tune in, hopefully discovering some new music, some fun facts. That's what I like to do here on this show. I've got a lot of new music today, which is so exciting. New month, new music. That's what I'm trying to do with my little intro. It's pretty tragic as a sort of fun, upbeat intro, but that's okay. I think it's one of those places where I'm tired. You'll probably hear that throughout when I was writing my notes. I've crossed out half of it because I just kept spelling and listing things very incorrectly. So we'll see how many mistakes I make tonight. Hopefully not many. I'd love to try and do a high quality show for you and bring you some high quality music. So let's get into it. We're going to hear from a range of female fronted bands to start with, which is exciting, all locals. But let's kick it off. This is Carla Genevieve. This is her newer one. It's called Finally Broke Me. It's about 4 minutes and she puts a lot of power and passion into this song. Sort of stripped back, sad country with a catchy sort of refrain and chorus. I think you'll like it. And then, yeah, we'll get right into it. Happy Thursday, everyone. You're on Three Lines on 2XXFM.

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Very, very gorgeous music we've been just treated to there. Let's start at the top. We heard from Carla Genevieve, her song, her new release, Finally Broke Me. She's released a couple of singles very recently off the back of a full album she did. And that album was talking about her experience with bipolar and how she's sort of tackling that. The singer-songwriter from WA. Starting with a WA song tonight, just as a tiny side note to any Frio fans out there, sorry about your loss last weekend, but what a talented state for music. As we heard following Carla's song, we heard from a band, Navy June. They're new to me. Really great stuff. I think there's about five of them in that band. That was their new track called Routine Avoidance, a really new one. Being up with a bit of a through line, they talk about a psychology appointment, and both Carla and Navy June's songs, very raw and earnest, very forthcoming with details of their personal lives. I was reading about Navy June's song, how they self-described it was what starts out as an understated, innocent folky bedroom song with softness, gracefully blooms with fuzzed out electric guitars. And I really like that build. It is quite bittersweet, but it's got a lot of energy still behind it, propelling it forward. I made a very obscure through line. You could draw a tighter one between Navy June and the song we just heard, which is called Moth Song by, and excuse my language, Folk Bitch Trio. And very folky stuff, very sort of slow and beautiful melodies there. But I really, really liked the work of Navy June. I, on the weekend, speaking of AFL, went and saw that grand final being played out of a regional pub in New South Wales in town of Junee, I think population sub 4,000. And there are also a lot of moths in Junee, which is why I decided to go to Moth Song from Folk Bitch Trio. They are a humorous band, but that does not negate any of their talent. Sort of high school friends coming together with beautiful soaring harmonies throughout. That's one of their slower ones. They do a lot more of that upbeat tempo, but very gorgeous soundscape they're creating there. All right, so much music. I'm waffling a lot tonight. I think it's me trying to slow myself down and take a breath after a busy week. Are you looking forward to the long weekend? I am. I definitely am. If you've forgotten, there is a long weekend, and also your reminder about daylight savings starting. A lot of phones will update themselves, but if you've got an analog watch, you make sure you update that, okay? I think it's Sunday, but maybe check with someone who knows more than me. All right, we're moving from Folk Bitch Trio, doing in a slightly unusual through line, to band names that you wouldn't otherwise pronounce without a language warning or context. So we're moving to a band called, and please excuse my language here, Spike Fuck. And this is a new track from them called All By Myself. The band has written a lot of music. I don't know too much about them, but written about addiction. And I think you'll really like this one. They come from Melbourne. And then we're going to move into some newer music, but starting to slide back into the 70s and 80s. So we'll start with Spike Fuck. This is All By Myself on 2XXFM.

Good fade out. That was the Doobie Brothers with What a Fool Believes from 1978. And that song, I'll come back to it for our next through line, but was actually released twice by two different bands, including the Doobie Brothers in that year. Sort of rare to me, I think, to come across a cover that's been recorded and then so quickly covered and re-released, but made waves. And that one you might have recognized. I feel like it's unlocked a part of my brain that had heard that way back. Obviously not, well, maybe not obviously. Radio is not a visual medium. I'm not born in the 70s, but a big fan of that music. And yeah, I must have heard it a long time ago, and I feel like we need to bring it back, so I'm glad I was able to do that tonight. Before that, we heard from another Australian band. Sorry, not to say that Doobie Brothers are, but we have had a lot of Australian music before that. We heard from a band, Way Dynamic. It's the project of Dylan Young, who plays in the band Snowy Band Cool Sounds, which I think is such a great name. Perhaps add another comma, Dylan, and just do Snowy Band Cool Sounds, great name. And yeah, really excellent stuff, very 70s sound to that. That song's called Officially. And yeah, making a bit of a line between that 70s style. It has a real iconic sort of, I'm not sure what the sound, it brings colours out, but not in the synesthesia way. If you have synesthesia, I think that's how you say it, where you sort of hear music and see colours. Be really interesting to hear what you think about 70s music. To me, I get those very autumnal colors, lots of mustards and kind of rosy pinks, but yeah, let me know. And before that, we did hear Language Warning from Spike Fuck with All By Myself, and All By Myself is capitalized as well for those playing along. I hope you're having a great time on Through Lines. We're about halfway through the show and so much music still. I'm going to keep going because I am getting worried I'm going to run out of time to play everything I want. We're going to go to some Kenny Loggins. We're going to hear some Blusher and Armlock and a new one from 3%. And then I'll come back and talk a little bit more about them all. But you're going back to 1984 with Kenny Loggins' classic song Footloose on 2XX FM.

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3% with Not Many. What a great cover of that track. It's called Not Many Ganan. Sorry, Gane Bira Lumba. And that features Fred Leone as well as Scribe from the original 2003 track by the Aotearoa New Zealand rapper Scribe. It feels so much fresher than 2003, 23 years ago. If that makes you feel old, certainly makes me feel old. But a great reworking, which was only released a few months ago and in time for the NRL finals. I don't forget you NRL fans out there. I know I speak about AFL a lot, but you're on my mind too. And that track, yeah, features Nookie, Dallas Woods and Mikisha. And they're using the Yidaki instead of horns in some of the sections. Very excellent stuff. Big fan of 3%. The First Nations collective, hip-hop collective, having powerful messaging throughout their songs. And before that, we heard from Armlock, little band that I saw at Laneway Festival at the start of this year, and their song Halftime, drawing a bit of a sports through line there. And then before that, we heard from Blusher, who are from Melbourne. I always think they're from Sydney. Don't ask me why. It's just something about their energy. Not good, not bad. Just a neutral fact that my mind's decided to land on. And their song Rave Angel. They were also at that Laneway Festival. And I hope you've enjoyed the lineup announcement this week if you're into that kind of music. There's a lot of music coming out, which is great, and live music too. If you're heading down to Yours and Ours in Wollongong this weekend, I hope you have a great time. My boyfriend and I will be there soaking up lots of sun and music, but in a UV sun smart way. Please remember your sunscreen. And that song from Blusher, Rave Angel, an earlier one of theirs, really heavy on the dance, and their live shows are always such a blast. They have such good choreography on stage as well, which links us to our track at the top there, Footloose by Kenny Loggins. And if you don't know the premise of that movie, it's all about banning dance, so a bit of a antithesis through line there. That track is from 1984, from the same film, the same title for the film, 1984, featuring Kevin Bacon and John Lithgow there. So we've travelled a long way. We've covered a lot of ground. We still have time for a few more songs. I'll try and squeeze them in. We're going to go from Aotearoa, New Zealand rapper Scribe and his rework classic to another New Zealand band. I will leave them as a New Zealand band. It's Crowded House with a classic track of theirs, Better Be Home Soon. They have some beautiful sort of bittersweet tracks there. And then we'll come back home here to ACT with a new release from a local artist too, and we'll try and squeeze in one more track as well. Thanks for sticking with me on 2XXFM. This is Through Lines. I hope you're enjoying the music, and this is Crowded House.

that track from Canberra local artist King Howe. I was just reading about them. It's really maximalist, that sound. They have put on their bio that they're an LGBTQI artist, identify as a person with a disability, and are putting out this extremely beautiful pop and sugary experimental sounds, really heavily layered, great production, doesn't kind of like pare it back, which I love. And that song's called Milo. It's an ode to their best friend. And I really love that sound. Before that, we heard from Crowded House, Better Be Home Soon. We're doing a bit of a through line, traveling between Aotearoa, New Zealand, and back to Canberra, the home for many of us here. And Milo also being an Australian staple. Did you know that there's different types of Milo around the world? There's an Indonesian Milo and a French Milo, and they're all slightly different formulations. It's very bizarre, but there you go. Thank you so much for joining me here on Through Lines. We're coming to the end of the show. I'm going to squeeze in one more. This is a really dance, fun, upbeat number from Mademoiselle, following that sort of fun, glittery, glam sound we just heard from King Howe. This is called Do You Love Me? I'll be back next week. Have a wonderful long weekend, Canberra, and enjoy the music.

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On 2X98.3 FM, this is Acoustic Shock, being music in the metal spectrum. My name is Michael Kras. Tonight we have Dragon Force, Prong, a band calling themselves Knife, Crypta, and we've lost the great man. So let's hear the story of how Angry was born to be wild.

to Lex 98.3 FM, that being Angry Anderson, we lost last week. I've met him twice. I interviewed him once for a project, which I'll be talking about in some weeks. And I saw him live about three times. I'm just remembering the first time was when Aerosmith played at Bruce Stadium in Canberra. And other times when I see him live, he's very wild on stage, and he's what somebody told me is that he might be a little bit drunk or high when he's performing, and he sweats it all out. You never know. So then he's sort of back to normal after the gig. Let's go with one of his bit of a mellow track. Track I thought was maybe a bit of a wimp out when I first heard it, but it's quite a nice song and shows there was another side to him. No, it's not the Kylie Jason song. This is Calling.

the Australian bands on 2XX 98.3 FM. That Angry and the Boys probably paved the way poor. That is Vanishing Point, their first studio album in 6 years, and their seventh studio album, Emanation, will be released on November the 20th. Also on the Australian front, former Horizon's Edge vocalist Kat Wilder has this single from her debut solo album.

Triple H 98.3 FM, calling themselves the world's fastest band, Grammy-nominated extreme power metal pioneers, Dragonforth. They have their 10th studio album coming out next year that'll be featuring vocalist Alisa White-Glutz. Getting a bit more extreme is the all-woman extreme band from Brazil, Krypta.

Pioneers, Dragonforth. They have their 10th studio album coming out next year that'll be featuring vocalist Alisa White-Glutz. Getting a bit more extreme is the all-woman extreme band from Brazil, Crypta.

That raging tornado of speed metal was the German band Knife. I'm Michael Kras, you're listening to 2XX 98.3 FM. With some dirty riffs and cheeky lines, here is another all-woman band from Sweden. This is Thunder Mother.

alternative metal, of course, with an industrial edge, that is Prong there. Continuing a bit of a tribute to Angry Anderson, here are some of the bands who have covered A Rose Tattoo's music. We'll start with Guns N' Roses' Nice Boys Don't Play Rock and Roll, and the Gunners requested the Tats open for them at that Eastern Creek gig, which I didn't go to. And we'll follow that with Rock and Roll Outlaw by Nashville Pussy.

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The lower class brats who you were just listening to on 2XX, they're an American street punk band. They're founded in Austin, Texas, 1995. They play a bit of a mix of punk, oi, 70s glam, yay, and straight ahead rock and roll. So that sounds like the type of guys who would be big fans of Rose Tattoo, who they were just paying tribute to. And Rose Tattoo, of course, pave the way for other Aussie bands, one of them being Live Wire, who will be supporting, or are supporting, Flotsam and Jetsam at this very moment.

Enslaved from Norway, of course, and that is going to be their 17th album, and they're the Norwegian vanguard, and they've continually redefined the boundaries of progressive black metal, weaving old Norse histories and sacred traditions into complex modern soundscapes. On 2XX98.3 FM, we're going to listen to something now described as metal disco. It's a Finnish band. I'm not going to be very good at pronouncing this. Termoin Katalot. That's their third single from an album, apparently. Could this be the best thing out of Finland since Hanoi Rocks, I wonder? No.

Untold, that track you just listened to on Triple X 98.3 FM by Metalite is an atmospheric and melodic track, and it's set in a futuristic world of neon lights and digital storms where emotion and technology collide. For this next song, we shall hear about moving forward under pressure, facing adversity head on, and refusing to give up. This is Mystic Prophecy with March or Die.

Sarkato, you're listening to on Triple X 98.3 FM, Acoustic Shock, that being music in the metal spectrum. There was a band called Scooter, and they had a song called How Much Is the Fish, and that song has been covered by Finnish melodic death metalers Birmer.

I'm sure you remember that song was originally done by the Goo Goo Dolls around about 1998. That was a cover of it by Italian power metalers Frozen Crown. I'm Michael Kraus and you've been listening to 2XX 98.3 FM. 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Let's go out with a band called Polyphia.

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3: Is Beats, Rhymes, and Life. We are digging in the crates once again this week, and once again, looking down the barrel of the end of the letter S. Still two more shows left. And we'll kick it off with The Herd and their track, Sum of It All, from the ARIA-nominated Future Shade record of 2011, which also was a chart hit, hitting number 22 in the ARIA charts. This and heaps more to come. A lot to pack in this week, so I'll shut up and play a song on BRL.

0: for this show, hit us up on Instagram, BRLSON, and like us. We'll love you forever. Wait, we really will.
1: BRL goes hard, but so do language warnings. This is one of them. Tune out if you're easily offended.

0: here on Beats, Rhymes and Life with Summer, featuring Black Twang, Aussie Battler and How. Also has a video, if you remember that one as well. And it came from his four-part EP series, and that was from the Night Vision version of that. I still don't have all those, by the way, so, you know, you're looking to sort of sell one, hit me up. Anyway, it is BRL, and let's get on to an absolute classic from TZU and Summer Days from the album Position Correction, kind of an anthem of the summer of 03, 04 for yours truly. So here it is on BRL.
1: Come on, bring that beat back. You see, the summer days feel fat. I'm feeling kind of nice just like that. I kick back in the shade and I

0: Draft here on Beats, Rhymes and Life with Summer, they say, which was a one-off single by him in 2019. And in the middle, B-Wise and Manu Cooks from the Jamie album with Summer Freaks. Now, we're going to pay the bills, and on the other side of the break, we'll keep it in Perth, Western Australia with Stoop Fresh and Summertime. A lot of tracks about summer this week on BRL.
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1: Reminisce with us. This track contains strong language and adult themes. Naughty words will

0: dudes joking, crews laughing, boys crafting free. 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
1: The night breeze, I'm in a right now mentality. And right now, like Mark said, there's no place I'd rather be. Good company, no.

In the middle of that set from Adelaide and friends of the show, Minefield with Summertime. At the top as well, you heard from Perth Crew, Stoop Fresh with Summertime. And Summertime Flow, another track from Perth, Western Australia, because we really like summertime here. It is a good place to celebrate the summer. That was by Fluent here on Beats, Rhymes and Life. Now, let's take it away from the summer now and bring it into something a little bit more grim. And Wise Guy and Semantic One with the track Summit 1017. Just some bars because, you know, it's just the right time for it. So here it is on Beats, Rhymes and Life. We're digging into crates.

Yeah, yo, I let them bells toll like a city bridge, clicking numbers, illy spit, kicking wonders for them kids in the unders. 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

every word she ever spoke, so chilling to the bone, right? 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
1: This track contains strong language and adult themes.

Era Funkles with the track Sun from the Dawn of the Head EP from 2011. A top 20 hit in Australia, by the way, that EP was as well. But we're going to move on to something a lot harsher now in Hell and Earth and the track Sun Tzu. This one features on the album Hell Hath No Fury. So here it is on BRL.

An all-time favorite of mine, DJ Peril and Daz, aka Disaster, with Sunday, which first featured on the 2004 EP Street Elite. It was the opening track. It's also the one that got some radio play, and then it was included on DJ Peril's King of Beats record as well, which he would drop 2 years later. It is Beats, Rhymes, and Life. It is time to wrap up for this week. First up, we're going to play a track by The Tongue from The Tongue Is Dead record, which there is two tracks that The Tongue had released under the name Sunday. One from The Tongue Is Dead, and then the other one from Alternative Energy. And both kind of different, definitely different beat for both, but we're going to play the Tongue Is Dead version in just a sec on this program, and then we're going to play an absolute gem, a one-off single which didn't actually feature on his album, the solo record by Esso. We're going to play his single from 2015, Sunny Day, to finish up the program. Nice chill program with some spikes of anger. Just one of those ones here on the show. So anyway, it's time to go, and we've got The Tongue and Esso coming up in just a sec. Have yourselves a good one, and get around us on the socials at BRLSON on Facebook and Instagram, and the Patreon page as well, patreon.com/BRLSON. Here's The Tongue, and you guys have a good one. We're Diggy Dunn, son. See you later. Goodbye.

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BRL, son. Catch us on the socials at BRLSON.

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3: 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On the Urban Meltdown.
4: It is the Urban Meltdown. Brett Costello with you, keeping you up front and in front when it comes to everything urban from across the globe. Whether it be independent or established artists, we have got you well and truly covered. A track that hit our inbox over the last couple of weeks and we're really loving is this latest one from Jared Lawson. Something a little bit different, and it's quite a funky offering as well. This is called Midas Touch to open up this week here on the Urban Meltdown.

The South had an exodus. After flipping through the paper, our kinfolk knew what was next for us. They headed north to lay down their roots. The train was filled with hope, from the freight cars to the caboose. Next stop, Chicago, the big city of dreams and broad shoulders. This was the hot spot, even though the winters were much colder.

Louisville, these country folk figured out how to make a way. Our people made something out of nothing. There's always been magic in our DNA. From our art, our poetry, to the music we would play, the whole world watches. Our black renaissance was put on full display. We were raised right, traditions were passed down. We welcomed new life. We had our own doctors and banks. We had our fair share of unfair fights. We weren't all rich, but this felt like a small piece of heaven. We spread love from the lake to state on 31st.

tunes back to back there for you on the Urban Meltdown Radio Show. Brett Costello with you, Layla Hathaway, and the track 47th Street. That one's been riding high on the UK Soul Chart. Before that, something fresh and new from Jared Lawson and his tune Midas Touch. Another one of our favourites over the last week or two comes from Lee Scott. That's L-I and Scott. A track called Pink Velvet that kind of seems to bridge the gap between a bit of an old school sound, and certainly got some nods to the old school in there, but quite a modern production element as well. Really liking this one, Pink Velvet, Lee Scott, here on the Urban Meltdown.

line and set to do big things before too long, I'd say. That up-tempo version of Lovely Day. Anderson .Paak and Cordae are the artists on that one. A Good Day, of course. Let's get into some solid R&B soul now. The offering comes from Keith Robinson, and the tune is called Up, here on the Urban Meltdown.

latest sounds there from Victoria Monet. Really liking that one. It's called Juicy. Fred Costello keeping you up front and in front every week here on the Urban Meltdown. Taking the tempo a little bit down with these next couple of tunes for you. Before long, we're going to give you Lena Nicole. She's an artist that we've played a few tracks of over the years. Lena, N-I-K-O-L for the surname. Teens with Ollie Howe on a tune called I Don't Mind. But first, also a little bit of a down-tempo track called Can't Wait. The artist's name, Genia, I assume is the correct pronunciation, G-E-N-I-A, as we smooth things out with these tunes back-to-back for you on the Urban Meltdown.

0: 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You're going to hear some artists that you haven't heard before, and we're going to give you the biggest urban artists from around the globe. It's the Urban Meltdown, coming to you nationally through the Community Radio Network.
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track that's literally just dropped recently. Latest one from Honey Baby, featuring Grammy-nominated rapper J.I.D. The track is called A Thousand Times. And if you just joined us before that one, Eli Derby, latest smooth offering from him called Fine As You. Latest release now from Lucky Day, keeping things pretty smoothed out on this edition of the Urban Meltdown. Nowhere Fast from Lucky Day. Brett Costello with you.

Liking that sound. It comes from Markay, M-A-R-K. The track It's Over here on the Urban Meltdown. A little something for you. Brett Costello keeping you up front and in front when it comes to everything urban. This next artist, Lumani, the tune Mind Your Business.

sounds of Jalen Chords there, and the track is called My Boo. If you're loving the sounds you hear up on the Urban Meltdown radio show, then you're going to want to get around the Urban Meltdown Spotify playlist as well. Just search The Urban Meltdown, give us a like and a follow there. You can check out plenty of the tracks that have featured on the Urban Meltdown radio show over the recent months. You'll certainly hear this next guy there, Nate James, one of the quality releases over recent weeks. The track is called Set the Tone. We'll give you that one first before getting into Nipper and Blast together on a track called Homegrown. You know how we do, keep you up front and in front on the Urban Meltdown.

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There's no

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stones, more moves than Mars, the Jekyll Hyde. I'll keep my vials closed, I've got a new brain. Interior redecorate, switching off the lampshades. 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
1: Good morning, I'm Laura Devoy. A solar farm owned by a group of community investors has secured a 10-year deal with one of Australia's biggest technology companies to help power its headquarters. Atlassian announced its virtual power purchase agreement with the Goulburn Community Energy Cooperative today. The deal will fund almost 70% of the project's output over the next decade. Electricity generated by the project in the New South Wales Southern Tablelands will help to meet the renewable energy needs of the tech firm's Sydney base when it opens in 2028. British police have arrested a man on suspicion of preparation of terrorist acts in connection with an incident at a Royal Air Force base last weekend. Five men were initially arrested after suspicious vehicles were seen near RAF Fairford in Gloucestershire on Sunday, but were released on bail. The 27-year-old man is a UK-Iranian dual national. A 26-year-old UK national has also been questioned. Police say they are considering all possible angles, including foreign state involvement. In the US, the family of a woman shot dead by Immigration and Customs Enforcement in January is suing the Trump administration. The BBC's Tom Bateman reports from Washington.
2: Renee Good's family has filed two civil lawsuits against the Trump administration, one alleging wrongful death, the other alleging a conspiracy to interfere with civil rights, namely through the mass deportation campaign the lawsuit says targeted Hispanic and Somali communities and aimed to silence anyone who tried to protest. It names senior figures in the administration, including the then Homeland Security Secretary Kristi Noem and Mr. Trump's Deputy Chief of Staff Stephen Miller, as well as Jonathan Ross, the agent that shot Ms. Good. The mother of three was killed at the wheel of her car. The Trump administration claimed the agent acted to stop an imminent threat by Ms. Good to kill or harm him using her vehicle. However, video and an independent autopsy cast doubt on that account.
1: Four astronauts are on their way to the International Space Station on board a SpaceX Falcon 9 rocket.
3: 3, 2, 1, ignition and liftoff. Go Falcon, go Dragon, and go Crew 13.
4: Liftoff of Crew 13 carried by Dragon Brace to the International Space Station.
1: NASA says on the ISS, the crew will conduct scientific investigations and technology demonstrations to help prepare humans for future exploration missions to the Moon and Mars. A multicultural talent competition is set to provide Australians a chance to showcase their singing, dance or unique cultural acts. The AIM Talent Awards get underway in Sydney this evening, allowing individuals and groups of all ages to express their culture. Finalist Asia Cook, who hails from the Philippines, says she's been singing since a very young age.
5: And I've also won multiple competitions and I've been singing in a lot of cultural events representing my culture. This is why I think you should consider me for the finals and hopefully win your vote to vote for me in the finals.
6: I keep on falling in.
1: Turning to sport, Sydney Swans star Isaac Heaney has apologised for breaching club standards in August, which resulted in him missing the AFL Finals Series. Heaney won the Bob Skilton Medal, the Swans Best and Fairest Award, but did not attend last night's ceremony. In a video message, he apologised to his teammates, the AFLW and club staff, and said every day he was away from the club was heartbreaking. Separate to the club's sanctions, Victoria Police is investigating allegations of a sexual assault, though no charges have been laid.
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and welcome to Chimes as the familiar jangling Rickenbackers of the theme track from the excellent Tassie becoming Melbourne band, the Odd Lights, from so long ago. And that's our way of welcoming and my clumsy introduction to this program. It's been on 2SER for many years now and heard also right around the country thanks to the Community Radio Network. I'm Paul Goff and it's my pleasure to bring you the jangling guitars of chiming indie pop, rock, power pop, whatever you want to call it. Lots of different styles that we cover here and right through to post-punk. I'm going to be featuring an album that I absolutely love and have only just found it again in my pile of stuff. And that is the album by a group called Hurrah. It is a compilation of their early singles that they released on a kitchenware label called Boxed, and every track is a ripper. And off the back of that album of, I guess, really indie tunes, they signed to a major label, and that's where things started to go downhill, sadly for Hurrah, a group who I want you to listen to. So I'll be playing three tracks, including a track that appeared on a more recent single from a BBC session that they did. We'll also hear a lot of first up singles, so opening singles for bands like Laughing Chimes, Alvilda, just to name two. We'll hear brand new works from Fleur, who is an amazing artist who does brilliant Yeah Yeah style French pop, although she is Dutch. And I just am a huge fan of Fleur. She sounds fantastic. We'll hear from Artificial Go and a brand new single from Rick Rack Ronan out at New Jersey, who are fantastic, particularly if you love Beach Fossils. I have a bit of a Beach Fossils vibe to them. But let's kick off with the latest from power pop group Uni Boys and their self-titled EP that came out in March this year on the excellent Curation Records label. They teamed up and feature some excellent contributions from their longtime friends Michael and Brian Diodario of the Lemon Twigs. Both of these groups have a love of the sunshine pop of the 70s, the Raspberries, Todd Rundgren, and in more recent times, the likes of even Foxygen. Their latest album is just brilliant, and this song is a favourite. It's funny because Lemon Twigs have got a song called I've Got a Broken Heart. This is called, from Uni Boys, Without a Broken Heart.

Brilliant track from the Posies, of course, featuring one of my favourite songwriters in Ken Stringfellow. And that was the lead single from their third album called Frosting on the Beater that came out in 1993. The track I played for you, Dream All Day, and probably their most famous hit that charted on the American sort of college modern rock charts, and covers that bridge between sort of grungier power pop and sort of the more Beatlesque sound that Ken particularly loved. Produced by Don Fleming, who, of course, one of the fantastic producers who worked with the likes of Sonic Youth and Screaming Tree. So it's got a nice layer of grit to it, but brilliant track and a great way to part of the double to open up the program today. Before the Posies, we heard from Uni Boys, and get that latest album of theirs, self-titled. It's really chock full of brilliant songs, and the track Without a Broken Heart. You're listening to Chimes, heard first on the mighty 2SCR and then right around the country thanks to the Community Radio Network. Now, I came across an excellent compilation that was a part of Providence Pop Fest, music festival. Strangely enough, in Providence, in America, and took place the first weekend in May. Brilliant lineup that were a part of this. And I stumbled across this on Bandcamp on the Lost Sound Tapes, and there's some really fantastic songs on there. I think 29 tracks all up, so I recommend you check it out. But a band that I've really been loving since their debut cassette came out, Good Flying Birds, that mix lo-fi, jangly pop and elements of noisier chaos out of Indiana. And Kellen Baker started as a DIY man at home, and their group have expanded as, of course, the desire to play live kicks into place. But I've played a few tracks now from the excellent Tallulah's Tape, which is a series of four-track recordings they did at home. And this is a track that is a demo that appears on this compilation that I've mentioned about called Providence Pop Fest. So we'll hear that in just a moment. And we'll also hear another track from the compilation from Strange Passage. But this track entirely is from Good Flying Birds.

a group that absolutely brilliant in their straddling of sort of mid-80s American jangly pop and post-punk. And they've brought it together in such a great way. A group that are divided. Two of the members live in Boston, the other two live in New York. And since 2016, they've been creating fantastic jangly pop with references to the church at times, early REM and Felt from the US. But then they even bring in, pardon me for clearing my throat, they'll even bring in elements of Noi from their krautrock leanings. So I guess you could say there's even an early edge of Stereolab in there. Matt track from the Providence Popfest compilation. Shouldn't be too long. And we started out with another track from that, Good Flying Birds, and a demo track, Entirely. And you are listening to the entirely jangly guitars of the program Chimes. Heard right around the country thanks to the Community Radio Network, and of course heard first here on the Mighty 2SCR FM. And of course that depends on where you're listening. Wherever you're listening, it's good to be with you. Now, I promised you I'd play you the music of Hurrah. Hurrah were a group that, sadly, this has happened to a lot of groups. They have a success at an independent level, and then they get signed up, and things start to go south. And I think a lot of that is about losing creative control, the decisions that you can make when you are an independent artist and DIY. Because the lure of doing well is the initial reason why they signed to a bigger label. So Hurrah were a group that formed in Newcastle upon Tyne in the UK in the early 1980s. Originally they were called the Green-Eyed Children, but I think Hurrah is a better name with an exclamation mark on it. Signed to the Newcastle label Kitchenware Records and featured stablemates Prefab Sprout, their first label, and Martin Stevenson as well. And those early singles, boy, were they magic. Tracks like The Sun Shines Here, which is their debut track, followed up by Hip Hip, Who'd Have Thought. All of these were compiled on this wonderful collection. Now, I've got the original album that I bought with a sticker that said, you must buy this, when I went to Waterfront Records in Sydney, and it's been more recently reissued by the excellent Cherry Red label. So I thought what I'd do is, and I'd sort of lost my digital recording of Boxed, and my original vinyl is not with me at the moment, so that's why I wanted to play it for you, but it's a hard one to track down. Anyway, Boxed is the name of the album. I'd recommend, if you can find it, to get it. I think it might be online at one of the Apple Music or something like that. I don't like sort of giving out, but it's not on Bandcamp, which is a bit of a shame. Anyway, I'm going to play two tracks from Boxed, and then I'm going to, in the middle, play another early track of theirs that's come out recently on a BBC. It's a series of singles that have been reissued recently of BBC Sessions, and great bands like Close Lobsters, Heavenly, amongst the many Soup Dragons that have been had their music come out and those sessions, which normally you wouldn't be able to get. So we'll hear their very first single, The Sun Shines Here. We'll close with Who'd Have Thought, and in the middle we'll hear the BBC session track, This Boy. This is the almighty Hurrah.

You know, Hurrah really are the gold leaf stamp of what Chimes is all about. I love their music, and it was, again, bought on the power of a sticker on a record and a whim. And, you know, I remember going home with this and having no idea what they sounded like. I'd like to buy things blindly. Now you can listen way ahead of time and you can, you know, get it instantly. But those days were fun, going home on the train and thinking, what does this sound like? And I just had a descriptor that said jangling guitars. And funnily enough, in that first song, The Sun Shines Here, the jangling guitars in my ear is one of the lines in the track. I'll go backwards. We heard Who'd Have Thought from the album Boxed. We heard This Boy, which was on a BBC single, or it was a single of BBC Sessions, and then their very first single on the Boxed LP as well, The Sun Shines Here. I hope that's all clear as mud. This is Chimes bringing you mighty, powerfully jangled guitars. Now, here's a new group, a three-piece out of Ashbury Park in New Jersey. They formed early 24, because Beach Fossil's early days where Rick Greck-Ronan are aiming for that sort of metronomic drum machine. There's a little more of the more recent sort of indie pop kind of sound, or college pop, that has the EQing very narrow banding and then sort of broadens out into something big. So it's got a bit of a lo-fi start and then kicks into place. This is their debut single. It's called Salamander Calendar. It comes on a neon orange vinyl in a very limited run. We'll follow that up with another great jangly pop group from the US in Laughing Chimes, and I'll play their debut single that came out quite a long time ago. Well, compared to now. Anyway, first up, here's Rick Greck-Ronan, Salamander Calendar.

The debut single from Laughing Chimes that came out July 2020. And a brave move to start your career when the pandemic started, but I guess that was a good time to do, you know, DIY pop at home. And off the back of that, Laughing Chimes sprang to life. A lot of people loved them, and they recorded their debut studio album In This Town at the start of 2021. But right from the word go, they created brilliant music. They call pop music for attics out of Athens, Ohio. Laughing Chimes have just kept delivering great music. I've Got a Thing for Your Patchwork Eye was the track I played for you. I'm sure I've played that on the program before, but yeah, I just was looking at a couple of debut tracks here and there for this week's show, and I thought it was good to play them. That really is a debut that we started with Rickrack Ronan and Salamander Calendar. A track, I think, trying to make sense of the lyrics is all about the monotony of watching time slipping away, and a few more sort of darker tones in there as well. I don't know what they're doing, but I like it. From Rickrack Ronan. This is Chimes, heard first on the Mighty 2SER right around the country, thanks to the Community Radio Network. Now, another breakout lead single from a group that got a lot of attention. Stereo Gum called them one of the best 40 new artists when they burst onto the scene. We're going to hear a track, it's the lead single from a Parisian all-female group called Alvilda. I don't think I've played them on the program before, and I certainly haven't played this track. Angoisse, I think is how you pronounce it. Please forgive me because French isn't my first language. But this has really got a classic 70s power pop energy with a dash of new wave, and it's just really great. You can hear little elements of forgotten UK indie pop like Dolly Mixture coming through, a little bit chanty at times, and this is a song all about the frantic feeling of panic and losing physical balance, and I guess that nervous energy plays off well in this excellent track from Alvilda, all-girl group from Paris. Enjoy this, Angoisse.

brilliant track out of Glasgow, 13 years old now, from Golden Girls and from their self-titled debut album. Think of the Ways was the track I played for you. Great lo-fi jangly pop that has references, I guess, to even the kind of sounds that we have here in Australia. Through to a little nod to the Flying Nun label. I think we underestimate the power of Aussie jangly pop and New Zealand pop on the world. I guess we Flying Nun is a name that's revered, but there's so many great Aussie groups that have, you know, led the way and certainly have impacted on that group, Golden Girls, who, just brilliant. Think of the Ways. We started with Alvilda and Anguos. Hope you enjoyed that one as well. Better keep pumping them out because I want to play a couple more songs here. This is Dutch vocalist Fleur, who creates an excellent sort of garage pop revival. It's 1960 all over again, and the flowers are blooming in her hair. Particularly if you go to her Bandcamp site, she looks amazing and brings to life the French Yeah Yeah pop stylings of Francois Hardy. All behind and backed with a driving garage rock flavour. She's a part of a group called Moon with three O's and sings with them, and I think they might back her on a lot of their stuff. She's had a couple of great albums that I highly recommend, lots of singles as well, but this is her latest, Judette. It's a four-track EP and it's billed as her final release under the name Fleur. So I don't think she's going away, but she'll be maybe just with Moon or doing something under a different name. But it's great. Judette from Fleur.

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1: Good morning, I'm Laura Devoy. The online safety regulator is urging gaming giants to strengthen protections against child sexual exploitation and violent extremist content. A report from eSafety found significant differences in the child safety measures taken by the providers of Roblox, Fortnite, Minecraft and Steam. Commissioner Julian McGrath says in a statement, Australian children have a right to play online without being exposed to predators, sexual extortionists, violent extremist content or other harmful material. She says service providers should leverage systems that actually detect and disrupt serious harms before children are exposed to them. Israel's Prime Minister has claimed a pilot who allegedly stabbed his colleague while flying from Dubai to Tel Aviv was suicidal and had undergone Islamist radical indoctrination. Passengers and crew managed to restrain the pilot and the aircraft landed safely in Saudi Arabia. An investigation into the incident on Wednesday is underway. But speaking to the US's Fox News, Benjamin Netanyahu said he didn't want to draw conclusions just yet.
2: So it's clear he was suicidal. That's not a question. It was clear he was going to down that plane. No, it's not clear, but it looks very likely that he was going to down the plane and with all the passengers in there.
1: The governor of the U.S. state of Tennessee has ordered a temporary halt to all executions after a female convict survived two lethal injection attempts. 50-year-old Krista Pike was on death row for a murder she committed in 1995, the BBC's Caroline Hawley reports.
3: Witnesses from the media who were allowed to attend said they'd heard her snoring more than 40 minutes after the last dose. Eventually, she was taken to hospital. There's no update yet on her current medical condition or what legal steps follow next. But another execution planned in Tennessee for December has now been put on hold. It comes after an earlier one in May this year had to be abandoned after prison officials couldn't find a suitable vein for the injection.
1: Heavy rain is forecast to continue in parts of Victoria and New South Wales today. The State Emergency Service received more than 120 calls for help in Melbourne on Thursday afternoon. According to the Bureau of Meteorology, the city recorded nearly half its average October rainfall yesterday. Minor to moderate flooding is possible in parts of northeast Victoria, Gippsland and central Victoria from today into the weekend. The Australian Medical Association says the nation's future specialists need more support. Alyssa Delfs reports.
4: The AMA says the country's specialist medical colleges must do more to improve the training experience of the nation's next generation of specialists. The message comes off the back of the association's latest specialist trainee experience health check, which shows while some progress has been made, many long-standing concerns still need to be solved. The report found no specialist college received an A grade in any area assessed by training, while the overall experience has remained largely unchanged over the past 5 years. The AMA says there's still significant work to do to build up the country's specialist workforce, with many trainees citing concerns over training costs, representation in decision-making and access to mental health support.
1: Turning to sport, in cricket, Nick Mattinson and Sam Harper have been added to the test squad with multiple players under injury clouds. Cameron Green and Matt Renshaw suffered injuries in a one-day international this week. Selectors hope Green will be available while Renshaw has been cleared to play. But Josh Inglis has been ruled out with a broken finger. Mattinson's inclusion in the squad comes a year after he beat cancer. The first test against South Africa will get underway in a week's time.
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6: 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My name is Finton, here until 8:30. Before the news, Chimes was what was being broadcast, a program from Station 2SER in Sydney, presented by Paul Gough, coming to us through the Community Radio Network. And you can hear Chimes every Friday morning between 6 and 7. The weather forecast today is

is for a cloudy day with a very high chance of rain, chance of a thunderstorm late this afternoon and evening. Between 8 and 25 millimetres of rain is forecast. Some of that has already fallen overnight. It wasn't raining as I cycled in, but it had been raining, but very gently, because while the paths were wet, when I went under trees, the path was dry, so some gentle rain overnight, but between 8 and 25 millimetres is what's forecast. The maximum forecast temperature, 18 degrees. The fire danger rating is moderate. The UV index is predicted to be high, and UV and sun protection recommended from 20 to 9 until 3 o'clock, and that's even with the cloud. UV rays penetrate the clouds. Tomorrow, cloudy with a very high chance of rain, most likely in the morning and afternoon. Chance of a thunderstorm at those times as well. Between 8 and 30 millimetres is forecast. A temperature range from 12 to 19 tomorrow. Sunday, partly cloudy with a medium chance of showers, most likely in the morning and afternoon. Chance of a thunderstorm in the morning, up to 1 millimetre of rain on Sunday. The temperature from 7 to 19. And on Monday, partly cloudy with light winds, 7 to 21. Tuesday, Wednesday, Thursday. Tuesday, we'll have a shower or two, maybe 2 millimetres of rain. Wednesday, possible rain, partly cloudy, possible rain up to 1 millimetre. And Thursday, mostly sunny, minimums of 7, 4 and 3. And maximums of 21, 16 and 19. And just a reminder, I'm pretty sure that daylight savings starts this Sunday. I think it's the first Sunday in October. I'll check that during the next song. Perhaps I should have checked before opening my mouth, but there you go. Last week, I started with a song by the Disposable Heroes of Hypocrisy. And television, the drug of the nation. And I got an email saying, love the smell of hypocrisy in the morning. And I didn't mention it last week because I thought it was from Eddie, who does Monday Breakfast, with whom I'd been talking about the song. Just to step back a bit, when text messages arrive here, there's no indication of who they're from. It says no name. And unless the person has actually attached their name, it says no name. There's no number, no nothing. So it just says, hey, Fintan, love the smell of hypocrisy in the morning. And I didn't mention that because, as I said, I thought it was from Eddie, so didn't read it out. And then I got an email from Pete, who also said he liked the song. Pete, who does Tuesday Breakfast. And I thought, oh, did you send that text? He said, nope. So whoever it was, thank you. Thank you for the text. And I apologise for not reading it last week. But this morning I'm going to start with a song. I'm going to continue the television theme. And this is a song that Pete played recently, either on, probably on Tuesday Breakfast, when he did his show on television-related songs and television themes. And Pete did say he liked the Disposable Heroes of Hypocrisy and also the Thought Criminals Oblique TV. But this is a song that Pete did play, and it's from 1974, and it's by Gil Scott-Heron, and it's from the album of the same name, The Revolution Will Not Be Televised. It's a sort of a companion piece to the Disposable Heroes of Hypocrisy song.

Devo with Beautiful World. And one reason I play that is that if you're listening to Wednesday Breakfast this week, Noah and Tom were playing a various artist compilation as their feature album, and it was from the 1980s. I can't remember what the album was called, but it was songs from the early 80s. And Tom read out a message from an anonymous texter. Well, it says no name. So as I said before, we don't get the details here. And it's got, and there was Devo, although Tom did pronounce it Devo. But I thought, yeah, I should play that. And it has a bit of compliments the revolution will not be televised in some ways. I was thinking of playing a different Devo song. That particular one was from 1981, even though their album, their feature album, was 1982. But they also played a song by Pete Shelley, who called Homo Sapien, which I never really liked that much as a song, although hearing it on Tuesday, I thought, oh yeah, maybe it's not that bad, but I don't think it stands up to the stuff from the Buzzcocks. So let's hear a track from Buzzcocks now called Fiction Romance.

Buzzcocks with a song called Boredom. That was with Howard Devoto doing the vocals before he left, partly because he was getting a bit disillusioned with punk. He thought it was getting a bit formulaic. This is in, I think, early 1977. And he also went back to uni to finish his humanities degree. But yeah, holds up really well, that song from the Spiral Scratch EP. I think there were five songs on it. The whole session has been released originally as a bootleg called Time's Up, but I think it's actually had an official release since then. It's worth checking out if you're not familiar with it. Chris Mazurak's Dog Soldier will be playing at Smith's Alternative in Civic next Friday. It's a late night show, 9:30 to 11:30. This is the tour of southeastern Australia that was scheduled for late last year. I can't remember, about a year ago. But Chris Mazurak had emergency eye surgery, so the tour was postponed. But it starts next week. I think the first show is next Thursday evening, and then on Friday they'll be in Canberra and then continue through southeast Australia. Let's have a track from Chris Mazurak's Dog Soldier. This is from the album of the same name that they were supposed to be promoting last year. It came out shortly before the scheduled tour. This song is called Carny Marriage.

ask about the shape I'm in. I can't sing, I ain't pretty, and my legs are thin. Don't ask me what I think of you. I might not give the answer that you want me to.

Dennis Tech with a cover of the Fleetwood Mac song, Oh Well. That was recorded live in the studio, and you may have heard Pete play that on Tuesday Breakfast a few weeks ago. I was actually going through that album, The Beat, and the week I was due to play Oh Well, he actually trumped me and played it a couple of days before, so I put it on hold for a while. And of course, Pete played some Dennis Tech, Prison Mouse, I think, on Tuesday Breakfast this week. 7:34 is the time. 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My name's Finton, here until 8:30. The weather forecast today is for a cloudy day with a very high chance of rain, 100% it says here. That's what constitutes very high, according to the BOM. Chance of a thunderstorm late this afternoon and evening, between 8 and 25 millimetres of rain is forecast. The fire danger rating is moderate. The UV index is predicted to be high, and UV and sun protection recommended from 20 to 9 until 3 o'clock. And that's even with the cloud. Tomorrow, cloudy with a very high chance of rain, most likely in the morning and afternoon. Chance of a thunderstorm at those times as well, between 8 and 30 millimetres is forecast. It's certainly, if it's going to rain like it did in Melbourne yesterday, I was watching the AFL women's game between Carlton and Hawthorn, and it was belting down for pretty well the whole game, if not the whole game. But yeah, certainly very wet. So if we get that sort of rain, it's going to be a wet weekend. So getting back to Saturday, 12 to 19, the temperature range. Sunday, partly cloudy with a medium chance of showers, most likely in the morning and afternoon. Chance of a thunderstorm in the morning, only up to 1 millimetre of rain is forecast. Temperature range on Sunday from 7 to 19. And Monday, partly cloudy with light winds, 7 to 21. Tuesday, we'll have a shower or two. Wednesday, partly cloudy. Thursday, mostly sunny. Minimums of 7, 4 and 3. And maximums of 21, 16 and 19. And daylight savings does indeed start this coming Sunday morning. Clocks move forward from 2 a.m. till 3 a.m. giving 1 hour less sleep on Sunday night. Be warned. 7:36 is the time. Eddie from Monday Breakfast sent me an email about a union launch that was forwarded to him by Chris Warren, who's a 2XX subscriber and Members United convener, it says here. And this is Eddie's comment. I'm going to use it to promote joining unions as the APSC, what's that, the Australian Public Service Commission, has proposed some absolute dog shit in Part A bargaining so far. And he sent me a link to an article that was published in the Mandarin, the mandarin.com.au. It's by Julian Bajkowski, so Bajkowski is, or Kowski possibly. APSC slammed over attempt to downsize public service conditions. But it's an ongoing battle between the Public Service Commission and the bureaucracy. They all these shifty bloody things that they do. They say, things like, there's no need to put these in your legally enforceable enterprise agreement, because we hear in these policy things that, accompany in it, but they can change a policy whenever they like. So don't be lured into trading away hard-won conditions and insist on legally enforceable rights. I remember when HR departments used to actually be on the side, well, not so much be on the side of workers, but they're very helpful. But certainly in recent years, they have become just mouthpieces for the employer.
which is not good. And talk about mouthpieces for the employer. You could say that about the CPSU, the Commonwealth and Public Sector Union. They, I was a member of the CPSU. I have since retired, so I am not a member anymore because there's no provision for that. But I sort of had run-ins. As soon as they aligned with the ALP and became part of the government, whenever the ALP is in power, they just don't have the same criticism of the employer that they should do. They seem to think it's disloyal to criticise an employer, and possibly to do with their affiliation with the ALP. But anyway, as I've mentioned before, I went to a union rally in Civic, and the firefighters union were talking about their negotiations with the ACT government, and they were saying, I can't believe we're dealing with a Labor government. So, and that's reflected in state bureaucracies all over the place, like the Northern Territory Labor government was threatening to sack public servants if they didn't sign up to some agreement. And yeah, don't think it's going to be a workers' paradise when the ALP is in power, because that's certainly not my experience. The only time I ever had to apply for my own job was under a Labor government. So yeah, maybe I'm a bit bitter and scarred. But anyway, getting back after that lengthy digression, this is the Members United campaign launch. And this is happening on Saturday, the 10th of October. So not this weekend, but next weekend, 6 p.m. at the Polish White Eagle Club in Turner, just near O'Connor Shops. We want to build a fighting union to protect and improve your standard of living, fight against austerity and job cuts, win a four-day work week, and stand up to the powerful and fight for a better world. In 2023, the Members United campaign triggered the first fully contested elections in the community and public sector union since 2005. Against incumbency and a substantial difference in financial resources, we won a third of the vote and revitalised democracy in our union. The arguments we made in 2023 have been vindicated. The pay deals the CPSU leadership won in 2023 have fallen below inflation, leaving CPSU members with lower standards of living. Now more than ever, we need to build our union's capacity to strike and fight to win real pay rises, job security, and stand up to the powerful. To achieve that, we're running candidates right across our union. We can win, but we need your help. Come meet comrades and friends and hear from candidates for the forthcoming CPSU elections and learn about how to get involved in reforming the CPSU can make a massive impact. So that is happening not tomorrow, but tomorrow week, to 6 to 11pm at the Polish White Eagle Club in Turner. I will comment on the thing about we want to make it better. Because that's a very subjective thing. Where does it say that we want to fight for a better world? I mean, what constitutes a better world is a very subjective thing, and I'm sure Elon Musk has a very different interpretation of what constitutes a better world and my perspective. But I assume, given the description, is that a better world for the Members United is for the things they highlight, such as the four-day work week and fighting against austerity and job cuts. Now, to make bookings for this, it's quite a lengthy thing. It's on the humanitix.com website, and it's the Members United campaign launch. So do a link. This may or may not appear on the 2XX Community Announcements webpage, but for the moment, humanitix.com and Members United campaign launch. 7:43 is the time. Let's have a track from The Creeps. And I was mentioning this last week, but I wasn't sure when The Creeps became The Real Gone Lovers, or even if they were the same band, or just similar.
But I got an email from Jack, who was a member of both bands, and this is what he sent me last week. Good morning, Fintan. The name change was due to the Swedish Creeps appearing in 1987-88, although there was a coincidental lineup change at around the same time. So, yes, same band, different name. This is a track called Something to Hide. And hello, Jack, if you're listening this morning.

0: Silverchair with Freak. And the reason I dug that out is that with Newcastle playing in the NRL Grand Final this week, the Johns brothers, Matthew and Andrew, urging Silverchair to get back together and play at the NRL Grand Final. The NRL scrapped its pre-match entertainment, but the Johns brothers are urging Silverchair to reform, although, got to say, it's probably unlikely. I think the split was a bit acrimonious back whenever it was, and I don't think there's been any resolution to that, but it would be a nice idea. That was a song called Freak, and they have a cover of Radio Birdman's New Race on this particular single, so I might hang on to that and perhaps play it next week. 7:52, running a little bit late. Oh, I should say, I was going to launch into the indoor soccer, but the NRL Grand Final, the program is that at 1:20 on Sunday, the State Championship Grand Final between Penrith Panthers and Redcliffe Dolphins. Penrith Panthers had a big win against Newtown Jets last week. At 4 o'clock, the NRL Women's Grand Final, Sydney Roosters versus Brisbane Broncos. And at 7:30, the NRL Men's Grand Final between Sydney Roosters and Newcastle Knights. Now, the indoor soccer, normally at 1:45, so running a few minutes late, but there were no games last week. In fact, there are no games next week either because of the school holidays. So competition will resume in a couple of Mondays. And in other soccer news, the A-League Women's comp starts on the 17th of October, although Canberra United has a bye in round one, so doesn't play until the 24th. But that is all in the future. Let's have a track from the Stooges. This is, I think, recorded in either New York or Detroit in 1973, and this is called Pinpoint Eyes, also known as Cry For Me. So let us cue that up properly. Seems to have had a mind of its own, this CD player, but here we go, the Stooges.
1: Go make sure there's a beat. Scotty, you get on those drums. Right now, play along with us.

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1: Good morning, I'm Laura Devoy. Tech giant Atlassian has entered into a 10-year deal with a solar co-op to power its Sydney headquarters. Atlassian announced its virtual power purchase agreement with the Goulburn Community Energy Cooperative today. It will see electricity generated in the New South Wales Southern Tablelands used to help meet the renewable energy needs of Atlassian's Sydney base, which is due to open in 2028.
0: National Radio News.
1: Good morning, I'm Laura Devoy. Tech giant Atlassian has entered into a 10-year deal with a solar co-op to power its Sydney headquarters. Atlassian announced its virtual power purchase agreement with the Goulburn Community Energy Cooperative today. It will see electricity generated in the New South Wales

0: mainly across metropolitan Melbourne. David Crock from the Bureau of Meteorology told the ABC there is more rain to come today and over the weekend.
1: The focus today, we're going to see a low pressure system develop somewhere over southwestern New South Wales, and then through Friday and into Saturday afternoon, that system's going to track really slowly southeastwards before it pops out into the Tasman Sea in the second half of Saturday. As it does so, it's going to bring plenty of rain to eastern Victoria today, particularly, so areas east of Melbourne, particularly in the ranges and around Gippsland.
0: Minor to moderate flooding is possible in parts of northeast Victoria, Gippsland and central Victoria from today into the weekend. The lawyer of an American woman says she's in a critical condition and receiving life-saving care after surviving two lethal injection attempts. The state of Tennessee attempted to execute 50-year-old Krista Pike, who was sentenced to death over a 1995 murder. Executions in the state have been paused. Russian drones have hit a school, a major bridge and a nuclear research facility in the Ukrainian capital Kyiv. All road and rail transport across the southern bridge has been suspended. The nuclear facility was not damaged. The BBC's Paul Adams has the latest.
2: The bridge that was hit is one of two that carries both road traffic but also a metro line. And indeed, during one of those two strikes, a train was actually crossing the bridge, and there were videos of passengers looking out of the window as they realised that something had happened. Clearly a direct and deliberate attack on one of the city's main traffic arteries.
0: Singing, dancing, instrumental performances, comedy and other unique acts that highlight cultural heritage will be showcased in Sydney this evening. It's part of the AIM Talent Awards, which aim to empower multicultural talents through the celebration of diverse cultural expressions. Finalist Luke Jordan will celebrate his Aboriginal and Torres Strait Islander heritage on stage.
3: All my earliest memories are of talent shows, and the main ones are from the Tamworth Country Music Festival. I was there every year. And I would be busking at the front of the PCYC club there. And so music has always been a big part of my life and my love.
0: Turning to sport, Sydney Swans star Isaac Heaney has apologised for breaching club standards in August, which resulted in him missing the AFL Finals Series. Heaney won the Bob Skilton Medal, the Swans' Most Valuable Player Award, but did not attend last night's ceremony. In a video message, he apologised to his teammates, the AFLW and club staff, and said every day he was away from the club was heartbreaking. Separate to the club's sanctions, Victoria Police is investigating allegations of a sexual assault, though no charges have been laid.
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6: 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My name is Finton, here until 8:30. The weather forecast today is for a cloudy day with a very high chance of rain, chance of a thunderstorm late this afternoon and evening, chance of rain 100% according to another bit of this page. Between 8 and 25 millimetres of rain is forecast. The maximum forecast temperature 18 degrees, the fire danger rating moderate, UV index predicted to be high, and UV and sun protection recommended from 20 to 9 till 3 o'clock, and that includes with the cloud. Tomorrow, cloudy with a very high chance of rain, most likely in the morning and afternoon. Chance of a thunderstorm at those times as well. Between 8 and 30 millimetres is forecast. Temperature range from 12 degrees overnight to 19. Sunday, partly cloudy with a medium chance of showers, most likely in the morning and afternoon. Chance of a thunderstorm in the morning. 7 to 19, the temperature range, up to 1 millimetre of rain. And Monday, partly cloudy with light winds, 7 to 20.

51. Tuesday, a shower or two. Wednesday, partly cloudy. Thursday, mostly sunny. Minimums of 7, 4, 3. And maximums of 21, 16 and 19. 2XX has a community events page on our website. There's not much happening in the next week. Well, it's probably a lot happening in the next week, but there's not much on our website for the next week. Although, if you look beyond that, there are heaps and heaps of things going into late November at the moment. But the one message for this week is from Gridiron Shop Australia and the Gladiators Gridiron Club. They're having a gala social flag football day on Sunday. All sizes, shapes and ages, come try the American Flag Football Community Gala and Potluck. Bring a dish and ball, ball in capital letters, and connect with American football in Canberra. It's at AFL Greenway Oval on Sunday from 12 till 3. Come early to secure your team. It's in Canberra. The address is 196 Mowat Street in Greenway. There is a phone number as well, but to get that information, there's a website as well or an email, but to get that information, have a look at the 2XX website, 2XXFM.org.au, and click on the community events page. And if your school or non-profit organisation is running an event, you can submit the details through that website as well. Very easy to do. Some other things happening. The NFSA has a few film screenings. Just quickly running through them. Tonight at 7 o'clock, they've got Das Boot, which is the film about some submariners trapped in a submarine. Trapped beneath the surface is the summary here. On tomorrow at 7 o'clock, Anchorman, The Legend of Ron Burgundy. Stay classy, even when the battle for ratings is ridiculous. On Sunday afternoon at 2, Beneath Clouds. This is a great film. It's, just gone blank on his name, but two strangers, one journey across a divided Australia. Warwick Thornton, I think it is. Oh, no, Ivan Sen, the other great director. It's on at 2 o'clock on Sunday. Well worth seeing if you've not caught it. On next Wednesday, as part of the school holiday program, Kiki's Delivery Service, animated film, Growing Up Is Hard, Especially When You're a Young Witch. I suppose that's a bit of truth in that. On Thursday, as also as part of the school holiday, Finding Nemo. I don't think I need to introduce that one, a well-known film. On Thursday evening, they have one called Dursu Uzala, which is Akira Kurosawa's Oscar-winning epic from 1975. It's in Russian with English subtitles. In the early 1900s, Russian explorer Vladimir Arsenyev embarks on a series of surveyor expeditions through the remote forests of Ussuri in Russia's far east. Along the way, he forms a profound friendship with Dursu Uzala, an experienced indigenous hunter whose intimate understanding of the natural world repeatedly saves the exhibition from disaster. So that sounds rather good. Empire magazine said it's a stunningly beautiful look at the relationship between man and nature. That's on next Thursday evening at 7 o'clock. To find out more, nfsa.gov.au, and you can make your bookings and stuff like that. Couple of play things I'll mention. The ACT Hub's production of Eureka Day has been put on hold. I mentioned last week it was supposed to be running from the 25th of September to the 10th of October, but it is not happening. But two things that are: over at Mockingbird Theatre, the production of David Williamson's Face to Face runs from the 7th to the 17th of October. It's one of Williamson's most important and innovative plays, according to a reviewer here. It's the first of his Jack Manning trilogy,
fascinated by the idea of community conferencing. It offers an exploration of conflict in the workplace and the humanity and compromise required to overcome it. So that is on at Belconnen Arts. To find out more, belcoarts.com.au, and find the link to Face to Face. And over at the Mill Theatre, they have a... This isn't a Mill Theatre production, but it's at the Mill Theatre. It's by Youth Cabaret. I think it's the guy who didn't like musicals. And that is starting next Thursday and continues until Saturday the 17th. And it is presented by Youth Cabaret. Everything in Hatchetfield seemed normal until people began singing. Then they began dancing. And now a musical pandemic is sweeping the entire city. It's up to Paul, an average guy who doesn't like musicals, and his friends to stop the musical apocalypse and fight for humanity's future. So that is... that sounds like a lot of fun. So Saturday the 10th is when it starts. Sorry, Thursday the 8th is when it starts, and it runs until Saturday the 17th. Tickets available through stickytickets.com.au. The guy who didn't like musicals, but there was a link from the Mill Theatre website as well. Let us move on. What have I got queued up? Here's a track from Chris Mazowieck's Dog Soldier. I mentioned he was playing at Smith's in Civic next Friday evening, the second date on his rescheduled tour of southeastern Australia. I've got my tickets left over from when he was supposed to come last year, and this song is called Merry Melody.

The Surefire Midnights with Surefire Adult Entertainment from the EP of the same name. A great band. I might hang on to this CD and play the other four tracks. It's 19 past eight. I was talking about theatrical things when I last spoke. I forgot to mention Canberra Rep Society. It doesn't have a production at the moment. Its most recent one finished last Saturday. Daisy pulls it off, and that was a lot of fun. I hope you all got to see it. It was certainly worth catching. But they're having the Great Trivia Showdown on Sunday at 5:30 at Canberra Irish Club in Weston. $25. Booking 6257 1950, or you can send an email to ticketing@canberrarep.org.au. And the Canberra Irish Club is in Parkinson Street in Weston, the great sponsors of the Irish Voice program on Sunday mornings on 2XX. The National Museum of Australia has an exhibition called Antarctica, which I managed to catch through the week, and it is excellent. It took about 3 hours. Just so much in there, but it's you don't have to spend as much time on it as I watch all the films and the videos and the things. There's a few of them, but yeah, there's a lot of information, and it is quite a well put together exhibition. Although they did have one comment that I thought was wrong. There was a thing that Captain Cook didn't think that Antarctica existed as in a landmass. He got to about 100 kilometres of the coast, and he got into the ice, but he didn't. That the accompanying thing said that didn't think he thought the continent itself existed, but I don't think that is true. But anyway, I think he is quoted as saying in one of his journals that it probably did exist, and we may have even seen part of it. But anyway, take that up with the NMA, the National Museum of Australia. It's a free exhibition. It was very easy. Like, when I booked my tickets, there were tickets available for all slots. Whether that is still the case, I don't know. But check out nma.gov.au/Antarctica. And it finishes on the 11th of October. So it is fast approaching its last week. Well worth catching. Well worth catching. Last week I finished the show with a track from Holocene called Tessellated Pavement, and the reasons for that is because I'd been walking through the Grampians in Victoria, and there were certainly some of the rocks we were walking over, my partner and I, did indeed look like a tessellated pavement. But that wasn't my favourite song on the Spur album, so I thought I would play that now. And it's called Scenes from the Triangulation Station, Part 1. And as I normally say when I play this, I don't know if there was ever a Part 2, but Part 1 is what we'll hear.

Holocene with Scenes from the Triangulation Station Part 1. That just about brings us to the end of Breakfast for another week. You can hear Breakfast every weekday morning between 7 and 8.30. Eddie presents Monday, Pete presents Tuesday, Noah and Tom Wednesday, Tina and Leon on Thursday, and I'm in on Friday. My name is Finton. Thank you for listening this morning. Coming up very shortly, we'll be crossing to This Way Out for some international LGBT news. And to take us there, we'll have a track from New Zealand band The Warners. And this is called Dance, Dance, Disco. Thanks for listening. Hope you've enjoyed the show.

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1: Welcome to This Way Out, the international LGBTQ radio magazine. I'm Brian DeShazer. On this week's show, you'll get some much-needed laughter from the Gay Liberation Follies, newly discovered in Pacifica Radio Archives. The news is not so funny, with U.S. hospitals paying millions to assuage the Justice Department's transphobic demands to squelch pediatric gender-affirming care, queer celebrities getting arrested at an anti-Netanyahu protest at the UN, and Colombia bailing on Global Equal Rights Coalition. On the other hand, Australia's LGBTQ community is fighting back to defend trans and intersex rights, and U.S. Republicans find out there's more to politics than beating up on trans people. All that and a grateful tribute to Dolly, now that you've discovered This Way Out.
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2: With NewsWrap, a summary of some of the news in or affecting LGBTQ communities around the world for the week ending September 26, 2026.
3: Hospitals across the U.S. have paid over $24 million to the Department of Justice regarding transgender youth health programs this year. That's according to a new investigation from The Advocate. Since May, at least six hospitals have adopted deals to pay damages, federal penalties, and create funds for detransition services. The six known institutions are Texas Children's Hospital, Cleveland Clinic, Connecticut Children's Hospital, Mount Sinai Health System, NYU Langone Health, and the University of Pittsburgh Medical Center. According to the Justice Department's September 18th press release, gender-affirming care providers are violating the federal law through fraudulent billing practices and false diagnoses. No evidence of the alleged fraud was provided. The hospitals are preemptively entering into the payoff deals nevertheless. The Justice Department has been aggressively seeking access to medical records and communications related to gender-affirming care in hospitals. After months of investigations, some, like Mount Sinai and NYU Langone, say they've adopted deals hoping to end the federal probing. However, LGBTQ plus civil rights organization Lambda Legal is criticizing the hospitals for buckling to the Justice Department's demands. In a public statement, Lambda Legal noted that recent injunctions allow hospitals to refrain from releasing patient information. In their words, while we don't know the full terms of the agreement, we do know it is another capitulation that puts political retribution over hospitals' ethical and legal obligations to and the well-being of trans youth.
2: Queer celebrities, activists, and politicians were arrested for protesting Israeli Prime Minister Benjamin Netanyahu's speech at the United Nations General Assembly. Among them were actors Hannah Einbinder, Susan Sarandon, Elliot Page, whistleblower Chelsea Manning, New York City Council Member Chi Osei, comedian Caleb Heron, and much more. New York City police told the protesters to disperse, but more than 100 stayed to be detained. Emmy Award winner Hannah Einbinder called out to fellow protesters as she was taken away by police with hands zip-tied behind her back. The openly queer actor and comedian stars in this year's lesbian horror film Teenage Sex and Death at Camp Miasma. She has frequently used her celebrity status to speak out about Israel's genocide. The September 24 sit-in was organized by Jewish Voice for Peace, the world's largest Jewish organization supporting Palestine. Wearing their Fund People Not Bombs t-shirts and carrying banners calling for an end to the genocide, Jewish, Palestinian, Iranian, and Lebanese demonstrators gathered together in the middle of the street for more than an hour. Official vehicles headed for the UN had to be rerouted.
3: Colombia is withdrawing from the Equal Rights Coalition. First formed in 2016, the international advocacy organization pledges to champion queer, trans, and intersex rights through diplomacy, legislation, public policy, and humanitarian protection initiatives. It's an intergovernmental body of more than 40 countries. Two member states of the coalition share co-chairing duties for two-year terms. Colombia ended the country's co-chair tenure with Spain for the 2024-2026 term. However, less than 2 months after far-right President Abelardo de la Esperanza took office, the country is pulling out of the coalition. Deputy Minister of Migration and Consular Affairs Pedro Roa explained the September 17th withdrawal to the Spanish news outlet El País. He stated that this alliance is not a priority for the De La Esperanza administration. Leaving the coalition will have no bearing on existing domestic rights for Colombians. Court rulings related to same-sex marriage, adoption, and protection from discrimination still stand. However, the future of LGBTQ plus rights could be in question. President De La Esperanza campaigned with the promise of defending the so-called traditional family, claiming a child needs a father and a mother. Academic director of the Global Futures School of Fundación Universitaria, Daniel Bonilla, warned the Bogota Post that his administration's withdrawal looks less like an isolated foreign policy tweak and more like the international expression of a domestic project. Bonilla notes that the policy is in line with what the government explicitly calls a cultural battle at home.
2: 100 organizations across Australia have joined forces to defend their country's federal anti-discrimination law. Created by LGBTIQ plus advocacy group Equality Australia, the open letter to members of parliament was written in response to a Liberal National Coalition bill to rewrite the Sex Discrimination Act. Liberal Party Senator Michaela Cash authored the proposed conservative amendment titled Restoring Common Sense and Recognizing Biological Sex. She was backed by the center-right Liberal National Coalition and senators from the right-wing One Nation and United Australia parties. Cash's amendment seeks to limit the definition of sex in the law to one sex determined at birth. It also removes any recognition of intersex people from the law. Cash believes that they are just, in her words, incorrectly identified at birth. In response, LGBTIQ plus groups, unions, disability groups, and mental health advocates banded together to urge all federal MPs to reject the changes to the Sex Discrimination Act. Their open letter reads in part, "For decades, Australian governments have recognized transgender people in law and allowed amendments to identity documents. These protections have coexisted with women's rights without evidence of safety issues or systemic failures." They warned that the amendment would strip protections from transgender Australians and weaken safeguards for women more broadly, and that it would render entire groups of people invisible in law and trigger a cascade of damaging consequences. Dr. Morgan Carpenter is the executive director of Intersex Human Rights Australia. In companion with a letter, he wrote, "Proposals to define biological sex in law don't respect people whose innate characteristics are not typically female or typically male. These proposals coercively reassign many of us to categories we've never lived in." The bill did not progress past its first reading in July and was defeated once again on September 15th. Cash is determined to continue her campaign for the amendment.
3: Finally, a leaked memo to Republican candidates has revealed internal concerns that they are losing political ground with their anti-trans culture war campaign. First reported on by Oriana Gonzalez at the Washington Sun, The memo is from the conservative advocacy organization American Principles Project. The nonprofit and its affiliated Super PAC first formed in 2009. They are considered by some to be significant drivers of anti-transgender panic. American Principles Project President Terry Schilling may have originated the conservative tactic of running political attack ads targeting transgender athletes. Back in 2019, Schilling's organization partnered with a behavioral science firm and a data partner to analyze what social issues would sway voters. Schilling told Politico in 2020, "What we found was the sports issue got the most powerful response from people, specifically conservative Democrats and independents." However, now the American Principles Project is worried that inciting cultural sensationalism won't be enough. While they continue to advocate for conservative candidates to push messaging against so-called transgender ideology and diversity, equity, and inclusion, the group also appears to be taking a page out of the recent progressive movement's book. The memo tells Republican candidates that pressing the advantage on these issues alone, while important, may not be sufficient. Republicans must also make the case to families on what they plan to do to help improve their economic standing. The memo goes on to note the effectiveness of the policies from the Democratic Socialists of America. The American Principles Project offered no vision of what a helpful economic policy for U.S. citizens might be. They simply tell candidates to propose a compelling alternative to the DSA on how Republicans will help families who are struggling economically.
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2: 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For This Way Out, I'm Marcos Najera. 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

0: There are legends, there are icons, and then there was Dolly. Dolly Parton passed away on August 25th, 2026, at the age of 80. This Way Out joins people around the world in remembering Dolly Parton, an extraordinary singer, songwriter, author, actor, philanthropist, humanitarian, LGBTQ ally, businesswoman, and so much more. For a time, Dolly lived in arguably one of the gayest cities in the world, West Hollywood, California, where nearly half the residents identify as LGBTQ. She had a very Dolly and WeHo moment while she was there. Dolly Parton once entered a Dolly Parton lookalike contest at an LGBTQ bar on Santa Monica Boulevard and lost. Yes, Dolly Parton lost a Dolly Parton lookalike contest. Surrounded by drag performers doing their best Dolly, the actual Dolly apparently decided she needed to give herself a little extra help. She exaggerated the hair, makeup, and beauty mark and joined the competition. She later recalled she didn't even come close to winning. She thought it was hysterical. But beneath the wigs, rhinestones, and wonderful stories was something much more meaningful. Dolly Parton stood with the LGBTQ community for decades, including at times when doing so wasn't necessarily easy or popular for a country music superstar. Here, in her own words from a Larry King interview, Dolly explains her support.
1: Well, I have a lot of gay fans, female and male. And I think I've been at this so long, a lot of people feel like they've grown up with me. As you know, I've always been outspoken. I've always been pretty outrageous. I always believe that a person should be who they are. And you should be comfortable being who you are, and people should leave you alone to be who you are and how you are. So I think I've always been accepted in the gay community because I accept them. And I have so many fans that always love to come to the shows, and they know that I'm not judging them. I think people are who they are, and I'm not God. I'm not a judge. We're supposed to love each other exactly for who and what we are.
0: During this same interview, King asked Dolly why she thought gay people were bullied, and she answered in the most Dolly way.
1: Well, I'm not sure about all of the reasons that people act the way they do about other people. I just think we need to dig down a little deeper and try to be a little kinder to one another and accept one another for, you know, for who we are. I mean, you can't tell me that people are any way other than what they're supposed to be. I don't think gay people are trying to just be different just to make other people miserable. I think people are being who they are, and I think they should be who they are. And I think we should be a little more tolerant, a little more accepting and understanding of not just the gays, but other people, minorities. We just don't have enough love.
0: And on her very vocal support of the LGBTQ community, Dolly had this to say.
1: Oh, I'm always encouraged. I'm not encouraged. They've made me the poster child, I think, only because I'm so outspoken as far as just being accepting of people in general. I do not believe that we should criticize and judge other people. I think we should be accepting and loving. We are all God's children. You know, we're supposed to love one another. We're supposed to not judge, and we're not supposed to take vengeance on other people. That's God's job. We are who we are. If you're gay, you're gay. If you're straight, you're straight. And you should be allowed to be how you are and who you are.
0: And this unequivocal support was reflected right back to Dolly by the LGBTQ community, not only in Dolly drag queen lookalike contests, but as evidenced by multiple gay men's choruses across the country, incorporating her songs into their performances, including the most successful song of her career, performed here by the Gay Men's Chorus of Los Angeles. For This Way Out, I'm Sherry Lunn.

0: This is Charles Pierce as Eleanor Roosevelt, here to remind you that you're listening to This Way Out, the international lesbian and gay radio magazine. If I were alive, I know I'd be listening.
1: In its heyday, Rowan and Martin's Laugh-In was the most popular show on TV. Sometime around 1976, the folks at Pacifica radio station KPFA in Berkeley came up with the idea of giving it a gay radio twist, and the Gay Liberation Follies was born. Time passed, and the rare recording was all but forgotten. I'm Pacifica Radio Archives Legacy Director Brian DeShazer, and I was sorting through some ancient reel-to-reel tapes in a remote storage unit earlier this year when I stumbled on a box labeled Gay Liberation Follies. The complete show has been digitized and preserved for the future. Since I'm also This Way Out's producer, we can bring our listeners excerpts from the Gay Liberation Follies. Stay tuned as we include the original credits at the end.
2: And now, ladies and gentlemen, it's time for the Gay Liberation Follies! Yes, direct from the homosexual capital of the world, beautiful San Francisco, we bring you a new adventure in liberated radio, starring Naomi Ruth Eisenberg, Jacobs, Dusty Street, Cecily Yaya, Cindy McFarlane, Claudia Alley, Bo Orenberg, Dan Johnson, Len Richmond,
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2: And an assorted cast of liberated lesbians, homosexuals, heterosexuals, bisexuals, ambisexuals, and one polymorphous perverse.
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6: Hi!
7: She's out! Fantastic!
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8: Excuse me, what do you think of the gay liberation movement?
6: I think a person, I think, I mean, I think, first of all, we're in the bill, in the constant, in the bill of rights, I mean, there's a passage about, I mean, I think, first of all, we're in the bill, in the constant, in the bill of rights, I mean, there's a passage about, I mean, I think that includes being, I mean, you should be able to do any kind, I think that has to do with if you want to practice your own freedom, whatever any place, I mean, wherever the effect takes, but I think that certainly is your, I mean, what is freedom of speech, I mean, without freedom of sex, I mean, it's in the eye of the beholder.
8: Excuse me, can I ask you a question?
6: I beg your pardon.
8: Can I ask you a question? What do you think of the gay liberation movement?
6: The gay liberation movement. Well, I say all human beings have the right to do whatever they want to do. Of course, I don't understand how they do it, but from all reports, it is getting done somehow. So I say, as long as it's going to be done, let's go ahead and get on with it so it doesn't make the law seem foolish. Thank you.
9: All the gay people in the world suddenly turned green. Well, my gosh. What? It looked like St. Patrick's Day.
10: Hey, would you like to know something interesting? I know what a lesbian is. Yes, I do. There's these two pretty ladies that live down the block in that greenhouse with three dogs in the yard. And I asked them why there's no daddy at their house, and they said it's because they are lesbians. They told me it. Yes, and I seen them kiss each other goodbye on their porch yesterday. I went and asked Mama if she knew what a lesbian was. She said she didn't know. So I told her. She knows now. I think I will change my name from Edith Ann to Lesbian. I think it sounds cute, and that's the truth.
11: The woman
6: club of which I am a member is very interested in extending themselves to those minority groups in the community. So the last time we met, we decided to have a lesbian to lunch. I must confess I was a bit apprehensive, but it actually turned out quite tastefully. The lesbian actually looked normal, and she did give a pleasant little talk. I was quite impressed with her. Next week we plan to have a heterosexual come and speak. As to the efficacy and good taste of that idea, I have my doubts. Thank you.
4: This is no time for levity.
8: But don't you see, you gotta listen before it's too late. If you take all the laws away and all the social stigmas, too, against homosexuals, well, then everyone's gonna be homosexual.
5: Hello, my friends. I'm Mother Nature. Isn't it a lovely day today? I'd just like to take a moment to talk to all of my gay children out there. You straights, be patient for a moment. This is only for my lovely gay children to hear. Now listen. Do you hear my sweet birds singing? Isn't it beautiful? Now, sometimes my birds sing because they're hungry, sometimes because they're scared. But it's a scientific fact that most often they sing simply because they're happy. Now, isn't that nice? And so it is with my lovely human beings. Sometimes you have sex to make babies, sometimes to make friends, but most often simply because it makes you happy. And I want to tell all my lovely lesbians and gay men out there that you're not only Mother Nature's children, but among my favorites because you know how to make yourselves happy. That's all Mother wanted to say. Have a nice day now and buckle your galoshes.
6: The Gay Liberation Follies was written and directed by Lynn Richmond. It was recorded at KSAN Radio in lovely San Francisco. It starred Naomi Ruth Eisenberg, Mark Jacobs, Dusty Street, Cindy McFarland, Claudia Early, Cicely Yahya, Bo Ehrenberg, Dan Johnson, Lynn Richmond, and Lily Tomlin.
9: Wait a minute. I'd like to say one last thing. Hold on just a second. This is Lula talking. In case any of you folks out there thought this little show here was in bad taste. Well, let me just remind you what my hairdresser Grover used to say. He used to say, better blatant than latent. Think it over.
11: The Gay Liberation Follies was produced by Alan Farley at KPFA in Berkeley.
1: 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Thanks for discovering This Way Out, brought to you by the nonprofit Overnight Productions. NewsRep was written by Jeb Bakke, edited by Lucia Chappell, and produced by Brian DeShazer, and read by Lucia Chappell and Marcos Nahara. Our Dolly Parton tribute was produced by Sherry Lunn, and the feature was produced by Brian DeShazer. You heard music by Dolly Parton and from Kim Wilson, who composed and performed our theme music. 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
1: Good morning, I'm Laura Devoy. The eSafety Commissioner says gaming platforms are not doing enough to protect against child exploitation and violent extremist content. eSafety has released a new report which shows significant differences in the child safety measures taken by the providers of Roblox, Fortnite, Minecraft and Steam. Julian McGrant says some of the platforms are still relying on self-declaration for age assurance. She told the ABC platforms should be responsible for keeping children safe.
2: This is where we've started to put sustained regulatory pressure on some of these companies, but it's a shame that it requires that for them to uplift.
1: A low-pressure system is set to develop over southwestern New South Wales today, bringing heavy rain to most of Victoria. Melbourne copped the brunt of the wet weather yesterday. About 50 millimetres of rain fell. David Crock from the Bureau of Meteorology says the low-pressure system will track slowly southeast across western New South Wales and into Victoria before clearing out into the Tasman Sea later tomorrow.
3: As it does that, it'll bring widespread rain to most of Victoria through Friday, extending into New South Wales as well.
1: Most of Victoria. Melbourne copped the brunt of the wet weather yesterday. About 50

0: Multiple major airports ahead of what will be a long weekend in some jurisdictions. The Australian Service Union says members will participate in one-hour stoppages and will cease non-essential duties, including passenger announcements and calls, for the day. They've knocked back a pay offer from Jetstar. Monday is a public holiday in New South Wales, Queensland, South Australia and the ACT. Sydney will also host the NRL Grand Final on Sunday. The Tasmanian Premier says plans for water price increases will be paused. Last year, TasWater applied for an average 11.5% price increase each year, but the move was knocked back in February. Instead, bills will rise by an average of 5.7% each year over the next 4 years. In a statement issued this morning, Premier Jeremy Rockliffe said following the government's request, TasWater would pause its plans for excessive price increases. He says pricing arrangements for local sporting clubs would also be changed. More than 200 people have been injured and over 1,000 arrested during days of student protests in France. The BBC's Hugh Schofield reports from Paris.
1: For a fourth day, lycée students are blocking access to school premises, piling up wheelie bins in front of the gates and holding noisy protests on the street. In many places, these have degenerated into vandalism and fire. In Marseille, firefighters who came to put out a blaze had their vehicle commandeered, set alight and destroyed. There's now no public transport in Marseille as a result of the unrest. The students want more money to reduce class sizes and provide more supply teachers, but with only a few months to go till the presidential election, the issue has become deeply politicised.
0: Turning to sport, in cricket, Nick Maddison and Sam Harper have been added to the test squad with multiple players under injury clouds. Cameron Green and Matt Renshaw were hurt in a one-day international this week. Selectors hope Green will be available while Renshaw has been cleared to play. But Josh Inglis has been ruled out with a broken finger. Maddison's inclusion comes a year after he beat cancer. The first test against South Africa will get underway in a week's time.
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0: And good morning. You're on Community Radio 98.3 FM in Canberra, and you're on Behind the Lines with Scotty Foster and Zena Richardson. And who are we listening to there, Scotty, with that great music?
1: That was Neil Murray with This Good Earth. It's a real corker, that song. I thought it would fit this interview very well.
0: Oh, wonderful. Well, we're going to be talking about This Good Earth with our guest this morning, Antoine Lanique, who is the coordinator of the Agroecology and Food Sovereignty Alliance. And also we're going to be talking about the Agroecology Land Trust today, which is a planned initiative by the Agroecology and Food Sovereignty Alliance, which I'm going to abbreviate to AFSA so I don't get tongue-tied through the whole show. And that's designed to acquire and hold Australian farmland in commons. Then after the news, we're going to be chatting with John Champagne from the Brogo Permaculture Gardens and Robin Rosenfeld, who is the creator of PIP magazine, about the upcoming 2026 Southeast Bioregional Permaculture Conference. So all of you permaculture folks and gardeners and people who love the earth and plants and creating sustainability there, make sure to stay tuned. But right now, we'd love to welcome Antoine to the show. It's lovely to have you with us. And where are we speaking to you from, Antoine?
2: Hi, as you know, Scotty. I'm here in Narm, Melbourne, in Victoria. Thanks so much for having me. Actually, you pronounce my name very well.
0: Oh, that's just because I speak a little bit of French, so I can sneak that bit in there. But we were having a conversation about your name earlier, and Scotty was wondering about the gender. So I said, no, that is a boy's name. It's all right. But welcome to the show, Antoine. What's it like in Melbourne with the weather? Have you got this big wet weather pattern slamming you down there yet, or has it not reached you?
2: Yeah, absolutely. It's drenching here since yesterday morning. Which is good.
0: Yes, I was going to say, probably good at this point because there's been a little bit of a gap between good solid rain and going into any kind of supposedly big El Nino dry season. We want to fill up all of our dams and our waterways if we can.
2: Exactly.
1: Yeah, and I'm going to apologise up front. I've got kicked in the teeth by a flu.
0: It's just made your voice deeper, Scotty. It's just deeper for radio.
1: Yeah,
0: now.
1: Well, it
0: it's
1: might make good. It disappear entirely. So okay. We'll see how we go. So, Antoine, could you explain to us what agroecology is?
2: Yeah, so agroecology is, it's a term that, was probably scientifically speaking, like in the 70s, from entomologists trying to deal with, investigating and understanding different ways of working with the land. So respecting ecology while feeding people, and it's become like a quite known field of research today. But basically, it's a set of techniques, technologies, but also a social movement and a philosophy. So it goes beyond organic, beyond biodynamic. It really focuses as well on the organizational capacity of peasants, of small-scale farmers, and on indigenous peoples, because most of the most important techniques that you can see in agroecology is a blend of indigenous peoples' practices and peasant practices. And so, it really focuses on several principles, the philosophy of it is, you're working with nature instead of against nature, and you're feeding people, respecting the ecology with the plants, you have, polycropping, syntropic agriculture, soil management, all these things are integrated into an agroecological or agroecology system, but it's also a social movement, so it's quite international. We also did with food sovereignty, so agroecology would be a means to go towards food sovereignty, and that is represented by millions and millions of farmers across the world.
0: Wonderful. Mm.
1: So you've got a few words in there in the name itself, mm-hmm. which I reckon are worth explaining a bit. What's AFSA's view of sovereignty and what's food sovereignty?
2: Yeah, so for us, we use sovereignty particularly attached to food because that's, I guess our job. But also because we are part of an international movement. So food sovereignty movement is quite an important one. You can say that, I mean, there are different schools saying when it started and in which country it kind of the conversation started, but you could say it's mainly in Central and South America. And it's the right of people to have access to culturally safe and ecologically grown foods, and particularly to be able to control your own food system. So it's about self-determination, it's about self-government of your own food system. So where is the food coming from, who is growing the food, how it is distributed, what the farmer is doing with the surplus. You know, it's about the political economy of food, and it's mainly about, yeah, controlling your own food system.
1: So there's seven pillars of food sovereignty, is that right?
2: That's right, yeah.
1: Yeah, what are those?
2: So you've got food is sacred, you've got, local control. So you've got seven pillars that go through the whole food system. So, you know, you focus on food for people, so food should be just for feeding people. The second one, I think it's valuing food providers, so making sure that there's, you know, true cost accounting, for instance. Localizing food systems is the third one. Then you've got protecting nature, so nature is sacred. You've got building knowledge and skills as well. You've got empowering communities. So it's mainly a way to see the food system so that it achieves food sovereignty. And it started in the 2007 Nianeli Declaration. And then it's, I think, at the beginning there were six pillars. I think in the second declaration, the seventh one was fully sacred.
0: Mm. Well, I guess we don't get very far on the planet if food isn't sacred to us, right?
2: Exactly.
1: Mm. Now, you're allied with a mob called Via Campesina. Can you explain what Via Campesina is and what your relationship with them is?
2: Absolutely. So La Via Campesina is an international movement of peasants and fisherfolk and pastoralists, mainly smallholders. But again, smallholders, you know, it depends where you are. The definition changes. But it represents about, I don't know, 200 million farmers. That's what the official figures are. We are the members, the Australian members of La Via Campesina. And so we participate in events. We share a common political agenda. We participate also in the governance at some levels. And, you know, the LVC, we just call it for short, is organized across all the world in different regions. And so we're part of the Southeast Asia region, which might change in the future. But for now, that's who we are. And so it allows us to participate in international instances, for instance, at the UN, at the FAO, and all that. But that's one part of the international work we do. But we also are members of the Planning Committee on Food Sovereignty, the IPC. We're also part of the Urgency Network, and we have someone in the Coordination Committee of the CSIPM in Rome as well.
1: Interesting. Now, the Via Campesina includes a lot of First Nations people, doesn't it? And how is Food Sovereignty Alliance trying to lead with First Nations people here in Australia?
2: Yeah, so maybe 3 years, we amended our constitution, and we are working closely with those peoples. So this means that we have a focal point. So we're working on some kind of co-leadership where we have a settler leader, which is Cammy Jones, at the focal point for farmers, and then a co-leadership on the First Peoples side, which are First Peoples focal points. And in this case, and the focal points come directly from the First Peoples focal group. So if we have the National Committee for Settler Farmers and Allies, we have the First People focal group representing the interests of First Peoples. So we are in constant dialogue between the two groups. It is part of the same organization, but the First People focal group is independent in their governance, and they are supported by a paid staff that is paid by AFSA, is the First People focal group coordinator. And so their main objective, and this might be interesting to maybe have a proper conversation with one of them in the future, is to empower indigenous food sovereignty in Australia. But there's more to it. But I think they should have they should be talking about this properly.
0: Yeah.
1: Nice one. Did that co-leadership and dual council idea come out of Northern Syria?
2: I'm sorry, what? From Northern Syria?
1: Did that co-leadership idea and the dual council idea come out of Northern Syria? They've been doing a lot of experiments like that up there.
2: Oh, I'm not sure. No, I don't think so. You mean Rojava?
1: Yeah.
2: I don't know. I mean, I know about what's happening there, which is quite empowering and sad at the same time, but I don't think that's where it comes from. It's mostly just amazing conversations that we had with different First Peoples at the beginning, and the fact that we just need to do this. It's just the normal thing, I guess, because we are on unceded lands, and First Peoples should have a first say in how we're dealing with the food system. Since they've just been, doing it so well for thousands and thousands of years.
1: That's right.
2: We should be the ones learning from them. Really.
1: Yeah, probably don't need any tips from Northern Syria.
0: No. So with the First Nations people who focus on more small-scale agroecology, how are we going to transition the land from big ag, from private speculative ownership markets, into more community and Indigenous-centric co-leadership? Big question, sorry.
2: So we have, I guess, different ways of doing that. Different countries have done this in different ways, whether it is government-led, or through a revolution, or land reform, or agrarian reform. Here in Australia, it's a bit different, obviously. So what we're trying to do is whatever we can with our means. In this case, maybe I can start with how we started dealing with this, which is FUPO, which is farming on other people's land program.
1: It's one of my favorite words.
2: just coming from the understanding that, the average age of the Australian farmer is about 60 years old, a little bit over 60 years old, and there's the loss that, losing farmers, there's a generational breakdown there where there's no succession, or just farming is just seen as a not very prosperous enterprise, right? For reasons that we can explain later on, but in this case, we were faced with a lot of farmers that wanted to access land. They wanted to farm, but they didn't have the capacity, either in terms of capital or relations. And so we started with this FUPO program where we would network. We would just match people that want to, young or not young, that want to farm, and then people that own land, and they want someone to take over. But at the beginning, it was very well and all that, but at some point, we started to see problems in terms of just that, people wanted to formalize this into a more legally binding and legally protecting both sides, because there's nothing like that here in so-called Australia. Mm-hmm. So we started thinking about maybe we should just go towards something a bit more formal, national, and coordinated in a way that can protect both sides and also is driven by specific values and principles. And so we started doing this agroecology land trust, but it was called agrarian trust at the beginning, and then we just called it agroecology land trust. And so it's, as you explained at the beginning, it's a a trust that we're establishing. It's not yet completely set up. We've been working for the last 2 years with a steering committee of about 14 people from all across the food system to just really delve into the details, into the business model, the financial model, the governance, the principles, so that we can make sure that this is not going to reproduce the same system of oppression and of property relations that we're seeing today and that are actually kicking out farmers or not really solving the problem.
0: With a lot of land in Australia being leasehold, how's that impact things?
2: So that's why actually we don't believe that the Australian government is going to do any land reform or agrarian reform, and that's how we have to do it on the private way. So on a regulatory or more kind of market-driven approach, which is the land trust approach, instead of occupying land or pushing for agrarian reform, because we don't think this is going, I mean, probably not going to happen in a lot of years. So for now, like you can say, you can purchase land and lock it in perpetuity in the trust, so it's unsellable. So that's about decommodifying land, so it's removing it from the market, and that's kind of the main purpose here, is to make sure that land is no longer commodified, so you cannot speculate on it, you cannot land bank it, you cannot sell it again, you just lock it in a trust with strict constitutional agreements and clauses and purposes. You know, you can use covenants to protect it, and you make sure that this is used for farming with agroecological ways.
0: Is this a way, because you mentioned that succession isn't happening with farming families anymore. You know, you've got a lot of older farmers who will probably be the last generation working their land. Is this a way for them to perhaps put their land into a trust after they are no longer able to work it or pass, so that Absolutely. Way that you could, in perpetuity, have the land accessible in common?
2: Absolutely. So in my previous work, well, several of them, so I used to be procurement manager, so I used to talk with a lot of farmers all the time, just purchasing their produce, and most of them, they were, like sometimes, not most of them, but a lot of them were just telling me, you know, what I'm going to do when I'm, you know, 75 years old, I can't farm anymore or longer, my family doesn't want to take over the farm, and I don't know anyone that would like to do this, and it's hard, and it's, you know, long hours, and so there's a lot of farmers, yeah, they want to really transfer all this knowledge and all this amazing work they've been doing for years and years and years, and making sure that people are going to keep doing something similar, that are going to take care of the land. And that is one of the purposes, yeah, for sure.
1: So what is the fate of a lot of that land that's going out of family farms and into corporate control?
2: What was that?
1: What is the fate of a lot of that farmland?
2: The fate?
1: The fate, if it's not being farmed, what's happening to it?
2: Oh, sorry, yes. Yeah, so it's just bought for land banking, so investors just buy that land and they wait until it, the price just spikes and then they sell it. Or it's bought for urban development, or it could be logging, or it could be monocrops. You know, you could have just the agribusiness coming in and trying to plant corn, soy, sugar, you know, big crops to sell for export.
0: Monoculture yeah. crops, yeah. So with this idea that, you say, a farmer is not able to pass their land on, and maybe they haven't heard about what you're doing, and they do get to a position where they have to sell, once that land is gone, do you have any way to say when it goes back on the market to buy it back for the commons? Is that something that you're looking at doing as well, like trying to reclaim some of the land that's lost?
2: Yeah, so for now, so one of the, this is complicating things because this is a good question because, of course, one of the main principles that we're using in this case is non-extractive finance to achieve our work, which means that, yes, we want donations of land and donations from people to, in order to purchase land, but we don't want to get into any debt. we don't want to get any mortgages or anything like that, because that would mean that we'd have to put pressure on the farmer on the land, which is already having a lot of pressure, you know, climate change, market dynamics. So purchasing land, yes, but in a way that is not extractive.
0: And is the land, once it's in a trust, is it truly protected? Like, are you at risk at some point of government legislation being changed? You know, like, there's been quite a few incidences where the borders around our states have been altered at different times throughout history to accommodate, you know, growth of a region. Like, right now we're trying to protect our western edge in Canberra from being developed, urban development along a very precious area. But we also need to build more houses because we don't, or, you know, create some sort of housing concept that actually works for our massively expanding population. So would the government still be able to come along and say, look, we're arbitrarily deciding that this land needs to be urbanized, or it needs to be a solar farm or a wind farm or something? What sort of situations like that have a risk of taking place where you might lose land that has been left in trust to you?
2: Yeah, I mean that can happen to anyone, mm-hmm. right? So it wouldn't really change. We're not changing the whole system with this project. We know it's the first step towards some kind of a land reform. It's just kind of suggesting an alternative to the current model. And of course, the government could do something like that, but it's quite rare when you own the land. You know, I would say that private property, the ownership model that we have in most Western societies, is almost enshrined in our living conditions. It's just, it's psychologically speaking, private property is sacred. So I would say it would be rare for the government to completely overrun that and just capture that, unless obviously it is, as you said, possibly for critical infrastructure. We would be very unlucky, I would say.
0: And the reason I'm sort of going with this angle is I live in a very small rural community that's kind of been absorbed into a greater Canberra region, but it is a heritage village and it was a farming community for decades until probably, well, it still is a farming community, but not as a primary focus of the community now. And there is a farmer who holds a significant amount of land in that area, who has just had about a third of his land taken back by the government from him, and it's not being used for any particular purpose. Like, he was using it for grazing and managing it, and, you know, there were a lot of issues with hoodlums coming onto the land and doing silly things and leaving rubbish, and the government's response to that was saying that he wasn't managing the land properly and they were actually going to take it back. A little bit more complicated than that, but I won't get into it on air.
2: Wow.
0: But so this is a farmer who's actively grazing the land and also adjusting horses on the land, and has a venue that he uses for, you know, to hold events and things like that. So it's very actively used, but now he's been told that he's going to lose several of his paddocks. So, yeah, I just was really curious to see how that, you know, how that kind of plays into what you're doing, and if he thought maybe working with you or going into the idea of placing land in trust might be a better way of preserving it as a working farm.
2: That's a very interesting point. Mm. I was not aware of this, and I would love to get in touch with that person. Mm. Is that so? He's owning the land, and the government
0: multi-generational farming family. So they've had that land for a few generations. It's probably originally would have been this first settlers in the area. So there's about four settler families in the area, which then developed into a community and then the village, and now it's been absorbed into Greater Canberra.
2: Okay. Mm. So I would say possibly the putting the land in a trust with an asset lock and a wind-up clause and not-for-profit clauses, that should help. But again... we are under the rules of this system, so government could probably do that anyway. Mm-hmm. I don't know. I've never heard of this around here. Maybe it's something specific.
0: It might be ACT specific. Yeah, I'm not familiar with how it varies across the border, but I do know that the concept of leasehold land within the ACT region is something that people are quite familiar with, the idea that the government has the ability to reclaim the land at any given time with very little compensation provided.
1: Yeah, they tried to implement the Henry George system of land ownership here, but it got co-opted real quick.
0: Well, tell us about that, Scotty.
1: Oh, I can't explain it very well. But
0: maybe Antoine can explain it?
1: Quite similar to a land trust, actually.
0: Yeah.
1: In that the land is held in common and you just sell the buildings on top, which takes the land value out of it. But, of course, we know that Canberra's the same as anywhere else with land value and ridiculousness. So, yes, they didn't quite get that right. Now, so with a project like this, you sort of need to do your homework and figure out where on earth you stand. How did you figure out what your community was and what they wanted?
2: You mean in terms of the farmers, or
1: In terms of the land trust, who was going to be the stakeholders, and how did you figure out what they wanted out of it?
2: Yeah, so I guess we from different conversations with both community, smallholders, but also conversation with international movements, what's happening across the world. It's about really talking about the problems affected, the people affected by the problems directly. We have a lot of young farmers wanted to get into farming, but they just can't because there's no money or there's just no access to that. Land prices are just skyrocketing. And at the same time, so it's kind of reaching the problems of lack of transfer, generational transfer, and the lack of access to land, right? So this kind of allows a bridge to be like a small kind of bridge in between those struggles. And also, of course, the problem of land back for First Nations. So in this case, we have First Nations in our steering committee as well, because one of the priorities that we set in here for the trust is to make sure that the first people that are going to be contacted and empowered to use the land for agroecology are First Nations and underserved communities. So in this case, it has its own amount of complications because of, sometimes we've been debating about this for a long time, the fact that, state boundaries are not the same as First Nations boundaries, language groups boundaries, or water catchments even. So there's there. But yeah, our constituency would mostly be First Nations, farmers, young farmers, not people that want to be farmers. If that makes sense. But that's about the people that we contacted. But in our steering committee, we also have, I don't know if you had a look, but we have people from the farmers markets organizations, we have farmers, we have First Nations that are also already sharing land as well, in a very similar way to what we want to achieve. But we also have academics, lawyers, professors of law, or experts in planning. So that's the interesting thing, is that we have such an array of different points of view that can help us get to somewhere where we are actually open and adapting to different ways of dealing with this problem. And it's not about, capturing all the land and controlling everything. It's really decentralized. So we're following something that, Scotty, you know very well, the cooperative model of working in this space.
1: What made you choose the cooperative model?
2: Yeah, so because of the cooperative values, mainly, because we think also that if we're using a market-based approach, we think cooperatives are the entity and the democratic participatory way of governing a company, the closest, the most aligned to our values, even if it's not perfect for us, because we think that cooperatives, of course, if you make the constitution very strict and you're making it an anti-capitalist cooperative, maybe it's a great way of dealing with the problem, but you still have to adapt to a system where you're working. You're intertwined with rules and regulations that make you, and the logic of profit maximization as well, it's just you have to adapt, right? But we still think cooperatives are great. And there are so many examples in the world, right?
0: Well, it sounds like that all of these wonderful ideas that we're talking about and talk about often on this show are basically the natural way of things, like how we would have existed and lived in community for eons before the whole capitalist system took hold.
2: That's right. Yeah.
0: So it's sort of common sense. We're going back to what our natural inclination would be if we can sort of bypass some of the brainwashing we've had over the last few hundred years.
2: Absolutely, yeah. And we are stronger cooperating than competing.
0: Yes, I think there's been quite a few archaeological digs in the last decade or so that have proven that some of these much older civilizations, which we're talking about going back maybe 12,000 years, were cooperative communities, not competitive, and certainly they found some of these very cooperative communities had no evidence of warfare or of weapons or defences within their communities, demonstrating that they were true cooperatives. So that, you know, it was quite a thriving period in our evolution. I think it's around about 12,000 years ago, they're saying, most of these digs that they're finding this evidence. So they're now looking at alternative theories to Darwinism. Then actually our natural state as human beings is actually cooperation, not competition.
2: That's right, yeah.
1: Yeah. So do the customers have a role in this, in the land trust?
2: Oh, that's a great question, actually. We also have been debating about that. We've been just organizing in-person workshops around these topics. While we would have... what we believe is that people that are impacted by an issue are the ones that have to have the most amount of decision-making power related to that issue, right? So in this case, farmers and tenants, like farmers instead of first peoples, would have the first amount, like the most important aspect of decision making process. But then you always have support from the community. So community, they're gonna eat this food. So if we make sure that the food that is grown in these agroecological spaces are going to be, so we want this to happen. We want this to be sold or exchanged or used, actually, in the community. So if we have, for instance, just as an example, it might not happen like this, but if we have, like, member shares, you would have a member share for farmer, a member share for First Nation farmer, and then you would have maybe a member share for community support. So this would allow community to, for instance, use some kind of a hybridization of a community-supported agriculture model where you're pulling some money together to share the risk with the farmer, and in return you get food for your family on a monthly or weekly basis, right? So yes, community, absolutely, they have a say, but a bit less than the farmers that are impacted directly by this.
1: More of a consultative sort of role.
2: Well, it depends. It depends, really. And also, the thing is, again, because we're going to adapt to different models, that will also depend on the regional cooperatives. Because initially, what we're thinking is to have a coordinating cooperative at the national level that will hold the land in a trust and lock it in perpetuity. And then that cooperative will be one member, one vote system with the regional cooperative. So every regional. So basically, the land will be indirectly governed by the regional cooperatives, right? But each regional cooperative in different states, for instance, they would have different ways of dealing. We will make sure the principles are enshrined in any kind of decision-making process, but you can, for instance, maybe one cooperative would have a bit more, a great relationship with the community, and they just grow together in the same time. And then, you know, decision-making processes are more horizontal. I don't know.
1: Yeah, right. So tell us about the national co-op. Why have you chosen a big umbrella co-op to own the land?
2: Yeah. So again, this might change, but the main idea was to simplify. So remove, that really separates ownership from management. So in this case was to remove the administrative burden from the farmers, and at the same time, if we need to use for insurance purposes or for community crowdfunding purposes some kind of leverage, then having everything concentrated into the coordinating cooperative would be easier maybe. But it's really mainly about making sure that it's in trust in one spot, one organization locks it, and it's it's with strict constitutional clauses saying you cannot sell this land and all that. And that would leave all the operational management of the farm, all the different farms that are constituting this these regional cooperatives, to the groundwork, so to the farmers there. So yeah, it's really separating those two components of a farm.
1: Yes. I've got some recordings by a guy called Jeff Nugent, who's a WA fella, and he re-recorded some of the very early permaculture classes, and Bill Mollison was ranting on in a very humorous way, but he's saying, why on earth would anybody want to own land? You'd have to be completely nuts, because it's such a pain in the bum.
2: Exactly. It is. I agree.
1: So what are some of the disadvantages of owning land that the co-op will take off the farmers?
2: Well, you have all those taxes and the relationships with the state and the compliance and insurance and all these things that maybe farmers don't necessarily need to deal with, because they will have to deal with an immense amount of issues anyway in the operational side. But I would say that's the main issue. But it's also making sure that, in this case, we're really separating ownership from management, because that way, there's less conflict of interest, and there's also a bit more focus on taking care of the land and no pressure from having to, pay these taxes or manage, land management issues that you have to deal with.
1: Yeah. Now, one of the things I've been struggling with in my co-op designs is what happens. So the cooperative, or the land trust, owns all the land. So a farmer's been farming the land, say, for 20 years, and has made all sorts of improvements and built the soil. And they get old and decide they'd like to retire, thanks. How do they continue on into the future after they've retired from the land?
2: Yeah, that is also another question we debate often. So there could be different ways of addressing this. For instance, we actually already have a farmer that is willing to donate 141 hectares of land to the trust. Nice. We're not even set up yet, but there is interest. And one of the key demands that he shared with us is that he still wants to live in the land, and he still wants to do his own thing, and maybe even mentoring new farmers coming into that piece of land. So he said, yes, I'm donating the whole thing, but I just need 2 hectares and access to water, and that's about it. So another case would be, for instance, one of the ideas we had also is to create a revolving fund where a revolving gift fund, sorry, where some of these inputs would be used for retiring farmers, for instance, to help retiring farmers. The other way is if the community is strong enough and there is strong alignment with philanthropists or even a government kind of a government scheme which would allow to raise money to purchase land, that could also benefit the farmer exiting, right? We kind of so we're supporting the farmers entering, but we're also scaffolding the exit of the farmer to make sure that the farmer would not become homeless, for instance. That's absolutely not the idea.
1: Yeah, that's right. Thanks. See you later.
0: Now, do you think, Antoine, that...
1: Oh, sorry, go ahead, Scotty. I had a look at the internal capital account system that they use at the Mondragon Cooperatives. Have you looked at that idea?
2: No, I mean, I heard about Mondragon. I have not delved into their details, sorry.
1: That's definitely a possibility, but I couldn't quite wrap my head around it, though.
0: Yeah. Now, with you talking about like working with the farmers, trying to figure out what they're going to do with themselves when they're no longer farming and they still care about the land, do you think the model that you're presenting and proposing would be something that would attract young people back to farm? You know, so that we've lost a lot of young farmers or people who've decided not to continue the family tradition, but there might be opportunity for them to, under a new model, to look at it as something viable again and to return to the land?
2: Absolutely. So this is really one of the main objectives here. And if we, particularly First Peoples that have lost either ways of culture or farming, or they want to really delve into this world, but also any type of farmer, really, we are trying to do that so that it can happen. So the fact that we're not asking, we're really strict on the fact that we're not. We don't want to become a substitute of the rentier class, so we're not going to ask for rent. We're not going to ask for mortgages or anything like that. So the farmer, obviously, they will have to come up with a plan to manage the land, and there'll be mentoring, and there'll be transition phases, and there'll be different ways of working this together. But yes, absolutely. I find myself in a similar situation. I don't have access to that. I don't think I would be able to do that anywhere. And if we don't have models like this, because models like this allow a bit more room for the farmer to start up well. You know, you can come up with some savings and you just don't have to worry about paying a mortgage or the rent or something like that. Obviously, there will be contributions to make sure that the cooperative can function, administratively speaking, but it's very small, very little. That will only just allow administrative costs, operating costs to keep running. But the main thing is that we're just really making sure that the farmers are not suffering from that financial stress that is often seen in this landscape, particularly for farmers, because farmers are often squeezed from either farming like input companies or by the market, market actors that push for prices to go down, right? Well, we all know this already anyway.
0: Yes, and then you've got also the viability of crop diversity competing against monoculture crops. So farmers are being offered more return on their investment if they grow monoculture crops for big corporations rather than having diversity and seed sovereignty.
2: Exactly. Exactly right.
1: So the regional co-ops, they're independent pretty much of the umbrella co-op, the national co-op, and they're pretty much independent of each other as well. They're sort of self-organised entities, is that right?
2: Yes, yeah. It is. I mean, they still, we make sure that, we're supporting each other, in the cooperative way, right? Just helping each other. And sometimes, sometimes some farmers actually or some specific cooperatives will be so successful that because of this cooperative enterprise and spirit, they might want to pull some money or resources into that gift fund in order to help other farmers to, for instance, start up in specific infrastructure needs. And then those farmers, once they're more successful, they can bring that back to the original farmers. So anyway, there are different ways of working this together. But yes, they will be separate and independent.
0: So I guess moving on from here is that people who've listened in and really loved the ideas that you shared and the model, barring getting involved directly with you, what other things could they actively do to start moving in this direction?
2: We had a few people contacting us. So what we do usually is explain how this would work, what stage we are at the moment, We at the beginning of last year, we received some funding to be able to establish the trust, to work on the establishment of how we're going to do it. We're now looking at more specifically really setting it up. So we're using this farmer as a case study. He's very happy to be the case study. So, and we're just making sure that this project specifically help us design around the complexities of land ownership and land transfer, all these the tax components in this process, and also obviously making sure that both parties are happy. So contacting us at directly at APSA, I'll be on the other side, on the other line, and I can answer any questions they want. Just letting you know that we're still in the establishing process, the first, the one of the initial phases. But we'll close hopefully either next year or the next. This should be up and running, hopefully.
0: And does it matter what sort of farm that you're running? So if you're running, agricultural land crops that are arable land for planting, or if you're grazing animals, or
1: veggies,
0: if you're growing mushrooms on logs, there's so many different ways to farm. Does it matter what type of farm you have?
2: No, absolutely. Yeah, it could be anything that respects the economic principles that we have. So it's respecting country and using agroecological practices. It's valuing reproductive labor. It's barter is use value instead of exchange value, which is hard, but we try to prioritize these things, and mainly focusing on feeding the community. So it's really localizing the food system instead of focusing on exports and productivity. Yes.
0: So again, the food is sacred principle, the number seven principle. Back to that, yes.
1: So now, one of the big things that we have to do as a society is sort of change the story that we tell ourselves. And I reckon this has been a pretty good tool to do that, because the farmers who are going into this scheme are not looking at it from an ownership point of view, but of a stewardship point of view. Can you explain the difference between those?
2: Absolutely. So if you say ownership, you can do what, comes from, you have the usufruct, so you can use that something, but you also can have you can also destroy it or sell it or just mistreat it. While stewardship is really caring for something, is really caring for the land, is making sure that not only it feeds you, but it feeds the next generation. So it's really, it's a beautiful way of working with nature instead of against, or just extracting it for some kind of resource management purposes. It's really, recognizing that we are part of the land, we are part of nature, we are nature. And this is, I think, extremely important for our vision.
0: Mm. So if somebody wanted to be able to walk onto a property that was showcasing the principles that we've talked about, is that something that's possible today? That they could see what it's looked like to transition from a more traditional farming model into the AFSA model?
2: Yeah, so, there are so many examples. I don't know where to start, but the one that is quite close to us here in Victoria would be the Janai Farms near Daysford, where they have
0: We just lost model. Your the mic went out there. We couldn't hear the name of the property you mentioned.
2: Oh, sorry. It's Janai Farms and Meatsmith. Mm-hmm. That is an agroecology farm near Daysford on Jarrah Country in central Victoria. That farm, so if we have different principles in agroecology, they follow absolutely, most of them. It's quite incredible. They use a circular economy kind of way. They reuse absolutely everything they can on the farm. They use animal farming systems with market garden. They're sharing the land with first people with no rent involved. There's just a barter exchange, the exchange for instance, veggies in exchange of meat or eggs. They distribute locally only to the community. And it's very democratically run as well. And they also even just finished building their micro abattoir as well, where they also, so that means they collectively own infrastructure that allows them to be sustainable in the future and allows other farmers as well to be sustainable because you don't have to go miles away for cuts. Mm. So anyway, this is one example that we have close
0: Wonderful.
2: To us here, but there are many examples.
0: Yeah, so could you give us the name again and the location for folks that may want to visit?
1: Jonai Farm.
0: Jonai Farm in Dalesford, was
2: That's right.
1: Yeah.
2: That's right. It's Egenstown, more technically, Egenstown. Yeah. But it's, yeah, Jonai Farms. I'm sure you know Scotty.
1: Yeah. Well, I think Tammy's been very involved in AFSA for a long time, hasn't she?
0: Wonderful.
2: Yeah. That's right.
0: I mean, there's so many That's more right. things we could say, and we'll have to leave it for another interview another day, because I'd like to tie in, you know, maybe doing markets in common, like farmers markets in common would be the next step to make it available to the wider community.
2: Absolutely, yeah.
1: How do people get in touch if they want to find out more?
2: Absolutely. So just send us an email to coordinator@afsa.org.au, and I'll be there. That's my email. I can respond to any questions.
0: Wonderful. We will pop that up in our post for today's show. Folks didn't catch that, so if they listen to the replay, they can click on that directly.
2: Amazing.
0: Oh, wonderful, Antoine. Well, it's been such a pleasure talking to you. You give us hope for the future, because it's been a little bit dark the last few years. I think people are sort of thinking that maybe there isn't hope, but there is. It's people coming together in common seems to be a really good solution.
1: We just got
0: to
1: make that hope ourselves.
0: Yeah, wonderful.
2: Thank you so much.
0: You're welcome. That's Antoine Lanique, coordinator of the Agroecology, Food and Sovereignty Alliance. After the news, we're going to be back with John Champlain and Robin Rosenfeld to talk about the permaculture convergence that's happening in Bega on the south coast.
1: Yes. And something else that's happening on Thursday, the 8th of October, 7:45 to 9 a.m. There's a rally outside the Hyatt Hotel where the logging industry is going to have a bit of a shindig and figure out how they can cut down more forests.
0: Interesting spot for it, the Hyatt Hotel. They must not be short of money.
1: Oh, no. The lobbying organisations have plenty of money from somewhere. I'm not sure where. Mm. Logging doesn't make any money.
0: Oh, it sounds like it might be coming from taxpayers to me.
1: Well, it could be.
0: And grants.
1: Yes.
0: All right. Well, stay tuned after the news. Make sure if you love gardening and love permaculture, you want to listen to our show. We'll be talking with the folks who are involved in the permaculture convergence in Bega on the south coast coming up in a couple of weeks.
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4: Good morning. I'm Laura Devoy. A solar farm in the New South Wales Southern Tablelands will help tech giant Atlassian meet its renewable energy needs. Atlassian today announced a virtual power purchase agreement with the Goulburn Community Energy Cooperative. The deal will fund almost 70% of the project's output over the next decade. Electricity generated will be used by Atlassian to help meet the renewable energy needs of its Sydney base, which is currently under construction and due to open in 2028. Labor will legislate to protect workers and businesses from dodgy labour hire providers if re-elected in New South Wales. A report into the Western Sydney Airport Metro project released earlier this year found suspected underpayment of workers, insurance fraud, tax fraud and unaccounted invoices. Farmers, unions and businesses have also raised concerns about labour hire providers. The state government says if re-elected, it will establish a labour hire licensing scheme which will protect public and private sector supply chains. The next state election will be in March 2027. A long-running foreign bribery investigation has finished with a settlement and will not be referred to prosecutors. The Australian Federal Police spent 13 years investigating the conduct of SMEC International, formerly known as Snowy Mountains Engineering Corporation, in several jurisdictions including Sri Lanka and Vietnam. The parties agreed to a $9 million settlement, which does not involve any admission of liability by SMEC. The AFP says it remains committed to